0: Well, votes are being counted in a crucial UK by-election that could shape the political fate of Prime Minister Keir Starmer. Let's get the latest with our Bloomberg correspondent, Rosalind Matheson. So talk us through these results that we're expecting and how it could really kind of change the path forward when it comes to this leader and this government.
1: Well, this is one of the more consequential UK by-elections we've seen in many years. As you were saying, this is Andy Burnham's potential path to the Labour leadership and with it the job of Prime Minister in the UK. So he's standing to get a seat in Parliament in order to challenge Keir Starmer for Prime Minister. So he needs to win this seat. Most polls show that he will, although the Reform UK, the far-right party, has been mounting a significant challenge in this seat. And, of course, they did pretty well in the recent local elections we saw across the UK just a month or so ago. And so Burnham really needs to win this seat and win it quite convincingly to say that

0: 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Stay on top of the MLB season with ESPN Radio. 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
1: Right field, and it will.
0: From the first pitch of the season to the stretch run.
1: And that's the ball game.
0: We've got you covered with analysis, storylines, and insider perspective. 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

0: Take a look at some of the top global headlines that we're following this hour. And a bipartisan duo of senators has called on the U.S. Treasury Secretary Scott Bessent to pressure China into addressing its exchange rate policies. Elizabeth Warren and Rick Scott told Bessent in a letter that the yuan is undervalued relative to economic fundamentals. They also called for labeling China an exchange rate manipulator in the Treasury's next foreign exchange report. Hong Kong is set to launch China government bond futures as Beijing seeks to promote global yuan usage and attract foreign capital. The Securities and Futures Commission is targeting the launch of five-year CGB futures on August 3rd. It follows the expansion of onshore bond futures to qualified foreign institutional investors announced in April.
1: And take a look at how the Japanese yen is trading at the moment. Of course, significant weakness, a little bit of strength perhaps against the U.S. dollar, but we're still talking about levels that we haven't seen since July of 2024. We're firmly on intervention watch, as we're now hearing from Finance Minister Katayama that Japan can take bold action against speculative FX moves. There's no change in the stance on currency. Of course, these are words that we have continued to hear from the government. We're now hearing from her as well that Japan won't rely on debt to fund food sales tax cut. This is something that the government has said in the past as well, given those fiscal concerns have pressured the JGB space here in Japan. We also heard from the Bank of Japan Deputy Governor Himino about bond buying, that it isn't necessarily the BOJ's monetary policy tool now. Of course, the Bank of Japan just hiked rates this month, although the Japanese yen weakness has continued. We do have a few markets away today. Mainland China, Hong Kong, and Taiwan. That's it from the Asia Trade. The China Show is next. This is Bloomberg.
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0: reprieve for the Asian airlines, including Qantas. There you go, a third of a percent higher. And then, of course, chips. That's the one that's been leading the charge. The tech rally is well underway. We are seeing SK Hynix, of course, after yesterday saying that it's shipping the some of these samples of DRAMs for next generation chips. That is the stock that is almost 8% higher. You're watching The China Show. A reminder that the Greater China markets are shut for the Dragon Boat Festival. This is Bloomberg.
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7: 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So you'll never miss a beat. Just sit back and listen.

0: Of dual-use rare earths to Japan could have a spillover effect on the global supply chain. And then we saw how the G7 nations came together and agreed not to rely heavily on Chinese supply chain. So China, once again, is taking Takaichi to task and accusing her of hypocrisy here, because she's on the one hand saying she's open to dialogue with China, but on the other hand, she is doing what China calls quietly putting together or cobbling together these small circles that are anti-China, getting countries to gang up against China. And again, it goes back to defense, because China is saying that those export controls are in place to prevent Japan from acquiring nuclear weapons and remilitarizing the company. And it goes back to the very root cause of Takaichi making that comment about getting involved in the event of an attack on Taiwan. So again, China has been calling for Japan to retract that statement, and that is really what started the spiraling of the conflict downwards.
1: Mimin, thank you so much. Our Bloomberg China correspondent, Mimin Lo. We'll take a quick break now. There's more on the other side. This is Bloomberg.
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0: Let's take a look at how markets in the rest of the region are faring. Greater China markets, of course, today are shot. You're looking at records on the region's benchmark. The Nikkei has been outpacing gains on the broader-based topics. You're seeing some pressure coming for the energy-related counters, along with transport-related stocks. South Korea's Kospi managing to hang on to much of its earlier gains. It gained as much as 3.7% earlier. Take a look at Indonesia as well, because when you look at the rupiah, I think it's interesting how it has erased a lot of the gains that followed yesterday's 25 basis point rate hike. So we'll continue watching the rupiah's weakness. This is Bloomberg.
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4: I just do want to say, though, the stock market just hit a new all-time high. The 401ks just hit a new all-time high. And oil is dropping like a rock. Other than that, it's another day in paradise.
5: Asian stocks are tracking President Trump's positive sentiment, hovering around record highs, while oil slips on hopes that reopening the Strait of Hormuz will restore flows and ease inflation pressures. Live from Mumbai, this is Insight with Haslinda Amin, where we dive deeper into the stories that matter with crucial context and sharp analysis. The U.S.-Iran interim peace deal is now in effect. Traffic is returning to the Strait of Hormuz, and a 60-day clock is running on nuclear talks. Indian equities are on their longest winning stretch in more than 2 months, lifted by the U.S.-Iran truce, even as software stocks remain under pressure. Bank of America's India CEO Vikram Sahu will be joining us on the rupee, capital flows, and why India remains a priority market for the firm.

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0: state has started boosting oil output and plans to exceed 2 million barrels a day within a week. The country has carried out enough repairs to damaged energy infrastructure to quickly increase output and reach pre-war levels earlier than previously thought. Kuwait said all force majeure notices that were issued during the war will be lifted with immediate effect. At least four Saudi oil supertankers that had been idling in the Indian Ocean for weeks have set sail towards the Gulf of Oman. The vessels, all owned by Saudi Arabian tanker giant Bahri, made sharp turns early on Thursday. Coming up, Vice President J.D. Vance slams Israeli criticism of the U.S.-Iran deal. We'll discuss the strained relationship with Mayrov Zonzin from International Crisis Group. This is Bloomberg.
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3: Live from London, this is Bloomberg Daybreak Europe. I'm Lizzie Burden with your top stories. Greater Manchester Mayor Andy Burnham secures a seat in Parliament after a special election victory, setting up a potential leadership battle with Prime Minister Keir Starmer. The US, meanwhile, lifts its blockade of the Strait of Hormuz, but Vice President J.D. Vance delays a trip to Switzerland for talks with Iran. Stocks tread water, with markets, including the US, closed for holidays. And Bloomberg learns that the US government has told ASML it believes one of the company's top chip-making machines has made its way into China. We'll bring you our scoop. Well, a very good morning. Happy Friday, everybody. Here is the picture in markets to end the week. The stock rally on pause, but these are lighter volumes given the Juneteenth holiday stateside. We've had a five-day winning streak for Asian stocks, but it's turned negative now. Sentiment souring as we head into the weekend. You've got China, Hong Kong and Taiwan also on holiday. European futures also pointing lower, down 0.7% for Euro Stoxx 50 futures. FTSE futures, though, not quite so bad. Perhaps because of the Germany-targeted US tariff probe weighing down the continent more by comparison, but also you've got the FTSE's more defensive sector mix, giving it a buffer against the hawkish Fed. Now, let's flip to the cross-asset picture. We've got Brent below $80 a barrel again this morning, down about 9% this week on the US-Iran deal and as shipping through the Strait of Hormuz starts to return. Goldman actually lopping $50 off its gold target on the prospect of no Fed cuts this year. So gold on track for a third weekly loss as that hawkish Fed outweighs the geopolitical optimism. Now, the pound is very much in focus as well. 131 is where we trade at the moment against the dollar. This, of course, after Andy Burnham's won that special election in Makerfield, paving the way for a bid to replace Starmer in Downing Street. Goldman saying sterling is now the most overvalued G10 currency, and Citi also recommending staying bearish on the pound as political risks persist. Now, let's take a look at the risk events on the docket. At 7 a.m. London time, top of the hour, we'll get the latest UK retail sales data. They're expected to climb from negative 1.3% to 0.5% in May. At 7 a.m. also, we'll get German PPI numbers expected to rise from 1.7% to 2.5% in May. And then at 3:30 p.m. London time, we'll be hearing from the ECB's Philip Lane. He's just said this week that the bank needs to be braced for inflation from the Iran war that's yet to be felt. It's in the pipeline. So we'll see what the chief economist has to say this afternoon. It's a busy day. Let's set you up for it.

0: I do say to my own party, this is a final chance to change. This is what people said directly to me on the hundreds of doorsteps that I stood on. We must hear it. We must act upon it, and we must get it right. There will be no second chance.
1: So that was Andy Burnham, the newly elected Member of Parliament for Makerfield in North West England. His win in a special UK election paves the way for a challenge to Prime Minister Keir Starmer for the top job. Now, the Greater Manchester Mayor won almost 25,000 votes, well ahead of Reform UK. They came in second. And for analysis, I'm joined now by Rosa Prince, Bloomberg Opinion columnist, of course. Rosa, good morning. Exciting times overnight. How soon could we see Burnham challenging Starmer for Prime Minister? What's next in the leadership race, and could we see Starmer resigning very, very soon, actually?
2: Yeah, a really stunning victory for Andy Burnham. So a great night for him, a pretty bad night for the opponents, Reform UK, and a terrible night for Keir Starmer. His hopes of hanging on in office, I think, have been badly damaged by the scale of Burnham's victory, because he's really proved that case he was hoping to make, that he can beat Reform, he can stop this drift that Labour has been having, where they've been doing so badly in the opinion polls and become really unpopular in their 2 years in power. So I think that we could see events move quite quickly. Now, the choreography is hard to determine exactly. There's a lot of pressure now on Keir Starmer to go with a bit of dignity, perhaps set out a timetable for his departure that could be a couple of months. But at the moment, he is still saying that he is going to cling on. And that could mean quite a messy fight. We could even see members of the cabinet resigning, trying to force him out, or Labour MPs signing a letter demanding that the Prime Minister go. So I think that in the next couple of days we'll get a bit of clarity, but for the moment it's still quite a fluid situation, but a great night for Burnham.
1: I know that Burnham didn't win, Rosa, because the right was split between Reform and this new party, Restore. His vote count actually comfortably beat their combined vote. So when you look at it in the round, because it wasn't just Makerfield that had an election, you also had another two special elections as well. Where does this leave Reform? You've had wins for Labour, the SNP and the Conservatives, but not them.
2: Yeah, I think Andy Burnham is obviously the big story, but underneath that there is also some really interesting developments for Reform UK that I think they will find quite worrying. Momentum is everything in politics. For the last couple of years, the story has been Reform on the march, and the idea that Nigel Farage was going to be the Prime Minister in a couple of years had really set in. And this is the first time that that progress has been arrested. They will worry about that challenger party on their right. They, as you say, Andy Burnham beat them both comfortably, but that is a big chunk that Restore took from their support. Also, the Conservatives doing so well to win that seat in Scotland. The Tories haven't had a good story to tell for many months, years, really. So the idea that Reform is the main party on the right, they've extinguished all their rivals and they're going on to take over in the rest of the UK, that's really been dampened for them. So I think they're going to have a good hard look, particularly also at their candidate, who, if you'll remember, had made some quite sexist, disobliging comments about women. And women, it looks like, were the big factor for Andy Burnham.
1: Right, OK, that's really interesting. And, of course, Burnham's victory leaves a vacancy in Greater Manchester as mayor. Is there a role potentially for the former Deputy PM, Angela Rayner? Could this be the opening, actually, for Reform?
2: I think Angela Rayner quite fancies her chances in a Burnham government. I think she'll be looking for a big cabinet job. Keir Starmer's big argument now, the thing he's going to try, the sort of card he's going to try to play, is that, oh, you shouldn't rush me out because we have this election to win in Manchester. That had been looking quite tricky. I think Reform fancied their chances there as well. This changes everything now, because Andy Burnham's had such an emphatic win. The momentum that I was speaking about is back with Labour. So Labour will be a bit more confident about winning that election, Reform a bit less confident. My guess would be that Labour's candidate would be the leader of Manchester Council, who's a woman called Bev Craig. She's not really all that known outside of Manchester. But it makes for a little bit of an easier contest for Labour. Definitely not a shoo-in, and I think we will be paying attention to how that plays out too.
1: OK, all eyes now on Burnham and Starmer, but Rosa, for now, thank you very much. Bloomberg opinion columnist Rosa Prince. Now, you can track all of the political fallout throughout the day on the TLive blog on the terminal, so do check that out. TLIV Go is where you'll find it. Now, to the Middle East, we have the US Vice President J.D. Vance saying that the clock is now ticking on a 60-day window to work out the most contentious details of the interim peace deal between the US and Iran. Uncertainties remained over Tehran levying tolls in the Strait of Hormuz, a question that was put to Vance by Bloomberg News.
3: That's not about tolling. That's about ensuring that the straits are never used as a choke point for the global economy ever again. It's frankly not what the Iranians want. It's not what the Omanis want. It's not what the GCC wants either. So what we're going to do, of course, working with our allies in the region, is to ensure that that is reflected in the final deal. And if that's not reflected in the final deal, there's not going to be a final deal.
1: Let's get more now with our Bloomberg Horizons Middle East and Africa anchor, Abir Abu Omar. Abir, good morning. So Vance, they're no longer going to Switzerland for face-to-face talks with Tehran. How significant is the delay? What should we read into it?
4: Good morning, Lizzie. Yeah, Reuters reporting just now, a couple of minutes ago, that the talks, as a matter of fact, in Switzerland are not going to be taking place. They're citing a Swiss government official there. I'm not sure how much we should read into this. Now, bear in mind that the MOU was signed by President Trump in the Palace of Versailles a couple of days ago, and the Strait of Hormuz is now open to movement, slightly open to movement. We're seeing a trickle of traffic back to the waterway with some Saudi tankers, super tankers coming back. We're seeing Kuwaiti tankers making their way back, and LNG laden tankers from Qatar's side also coming back to the waterway. Both Iran and the United States had said that the Strait of Hormuz is open for business. The U.S. Central Command said that it's lifted its naval blockade. Iran said that the southern ports are functional at the time being, and you're seeing oil prices reacting to this. But I was just before I was coming on with you, looking at these headlines from Reuters and then the reaction in Brent crude, and you're seeing an uptick slightly. Still no further details about why those talks are not taking place, but we're just bearing in mind that there is still a lot of uncertainties to this MOU, Lizzie. One big part of that is the Strait of Hormuz, how fast movement is going to come back, and then the other sticking part in all of this is Israel and its actions in southern Lebanon. And again, a couple of minutes before I came on with you, we saw these headlines about the IDF striking targets in Lebanon. So that continues to happen despite the fact that Lebanon is a part, an explicit part in the MOU that we got a hold of that says that for the negotiations, the wider negotiations to take place, the hostilities against Lebanon have to cease. Some conflict between Israeli officials in Tel Aviv and J.D. Vance, with J.D. Vance, the Vice President of the United States, telling Israeli officials that the U.S. is their only friend at the time being, and Israeli officials opposing any end to hostilities in Lebanon. So we wait to see, again, some murky details are starting to emerge. Again, we'll have to read a little bit more into what the delay in J.D. Vance, or what the no-going of J.D. Vance, according to the Reuters report, means for this MOU.
1: 79.95 on Brent, up now a tenth of a percent. Abir, thank you for the update. That's Bloomberg's Abir Abu Omar. Well, coming up on Daybreak Europe, Lithuania's president says that the European Union should not rush into peace talks with Russia. We'll get you more from our exclusive interview later in the show. But first, how are investors positioning on the news from the Middle East? Alistair Pinder, HSBC's head of EM and global equity strategy, joins me next. This is Bloomberg.
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0: Welcome back to Bloomberg Daybreak Europe. Just coming up to 6:15 a.m. here in London. Well, global stocks are lower in holiday thin trading today as investors weigh whether that 60-day diplomatic push between the US and Iran could yield a more durable peace agreement. For analysis, I'm joined now by Alistair Pinder, head of EM and global equity strategy at HSBC. Welcome to London.
1: Thank you very much.
0: Good to have you in town. So you were already an equity bull.
1: Yes.
0: Are you more of an equity bull because of the MOU?
2: I think it's definitely a very bullish outcome. I mean, we have been speaking to investors the last couple of weeks. I don't think anyone was expecting the MOU to come through so quickly. So I think that's a big upside surprise. To me, what it really drives is actually this kind of broadening theme across equity markets here. You've got oil going lower, inflation expectations also coming lower. I think that was a huge headwind for certain sectors like the consumer discretionary. And I think it's kind of game on now. I think it's time for these sectors which have been lagging the big tech AI trade to actually start doing a little bit better. Earnings expectations are very low going into this Q2 earnings season, particularly for these kind of areas. And I think there's room for a big beat. You know, the latest data shows actually the consumer, both in the US and kind of globally, but mainly the US, has held up much better than people have expected.
0: Is it game on again for Europe? That's where we started the year.
2: Well, you know, it's a great trade. Unfortunately, I don't think it's that game on for Europe. I'm much more have a preference for the US and emerging markets. But there's some interesting trades in Europe here, like luxury is one, where, again, you know, this reopening of the Middle East, we'll get more tourism from the Middle East into Europe, doing luxury spending. There's also sentiment in China seems to be bottoming. And importantly, you know, there's a mini kind of AI spillover, I think, for luxury here, which is that you are minting a lot of millionaires in Korea because they're benefiting from that. And they are going to be spending on luxury as well. So I do think that actually the luxury segment, which has been doing really badly, can start to improve. I think banks are a decent place to be. But I think the overall narrative for Europe is that earnings are still lagging both the US, emerging markets and Japan, and it's difficult to get too excited about the market at this point.
0: But do you not need to have some caution around, for example, the idea that it could take a while for oil flows to get back to normal through the Strait of Hormuz, that we could return to military attacks within this 60-day negotiation period?
2: I mean, with all things, there's risks, and I think that's definitely happening. I think what is really interesting, though, is if you look at the oil market is telling you that this, you know, the risks are probably to the upside, and that supply happens quicker. But it's just interesting to me that the equity market, to me, doesn't feel like it's trading on what oil is doing. Like, if you told me, look, oil would be down at, you know, 80 today, I'd be like, wow, you know, equities and some of the more, you know, oil-sensitive names like the airlines, etc., should be much higher than what they are pricing at the moment. So it feels to me like there's a disconnect between what the equity markets are telling us and what the oil market is telling us. And that's why I kind of favour the equity sort of risk balance at this point.
0: Okay, that's interesting. Just in the UK, of course, we've had the Makerfield special election. JP Morgan saying buy UK utilities because the nationalisation narrative's overdone. Buy, well, sell actually the banks and house builders because they're worried about rent freeze policy from Andy Burnham. How do you trade it?
2: I mean, I think there's, you know, I think the big trade for me would be that in the UK, I mean, I think you're going to see more volatility in the bond market as people concern about the loose fiscal policy. I actually would probably say the other side of that. I do think the banks in the UK look pretty interesting from that side. If you get the kind of the steepening trade here, I think that can actually be beneficial for the banks. The Bank of England staying or keeping interest rates, you know, higher for longer, I think that's also a decent trade there. So I don't mind too much leaning into the banks. You know, interestingly though, particularly for the FTSE 100, I do wonder whether, you know, do the elections even matter too much for the FTSE 100, or is it going to be what happens externally and particularly with the Middle East, which is the bigger driver here, given its weight in areas like oil and commodities. So I think there's particular segments that can, you know, are going to get impacted by the election, the banks and utilities being one, but the rest of the market and the broader FTSE 100 is really going to be dominated by what happens with oil prices and commodities.
0: And you talk about the impact of central banks there. What about the Fed? Because we've got a new chairman, Kevin Warsh, and a debate really about whether his hawkishness is going to be a problem for equity markets or whether it's going to give credibility that will help them.
2: I just think it's priced in. I mean, we're expecting two hikes already now for the next 12 months. I mean, I think he was a little bit more hawkish than what we were anticipating going into this. But with two hikes priced, I think actually, again, I just think about the risk-reward here. You know, our view is that the Fed pretty much does nothing for the remainder of the year. If that's the case, given where market expectations are, this is probably a good thing for equities. So again, when I think about the setup, I think just a lot of the downside risks about, you know, much more hawkish Fed the narrative of, well, what happens if we don't, you know, we get some re-engagement of, you know, the MOU not holding. All of these risks, I think, seem very much priced into equity still at this point, which is why I think you can, still think that the risk reward is quite attractive. I think, you know, where do I think the hawkish Fed could end up benefiting in terms of the sectors? The banks look like an interesting, you know, play here in the US as well. And of course, they benefit from market volatility and all these IPO deals that are happening on the AI side. So I actually think there's a lot of catalysts for the banking sector right here.
0: When it comes to AI, do you stick to the hyperscalers or do you move along the AI supply chain?
2: I personally think the AI supply chain makes more sense to me. I like the picks and shovels. We've been kind of, you know, fitting a big preference for Korea and Taiwan, and we kind of stick with that. I think, you know, from the marketing that we've been doing over the last couple of weeks, the number one question is around monetization of all of this CapEx. And the truth is, we're not going to know whether they can monetize this probably for 12, 24, if not even longer at this point. Whereas what we do know is that the downstream are monetizing it today, and they don't have any problem with that. So I like that area.
0: Alistair, it's nice to see you while you're in town. I hope you'll come back next time. Alistair Pinder there, Head of EM and Global Equity Strategist over at HSBC. Thank you very much. Well, coming up on Daybreak Europe, Bloomberg understands that the US is concerned that China may have one of ASML's top chip-making machines. We'll get to that scoop next. This is Bloomberg.

0: when we speak about our digital atmosphere and environment, we want to make sure that it's fair and democratic and safe. And of course, this is benefiting greatly European small businesses if we are making sure that nobody isn't creating monopolies to our tech environment. And for example, our Digital Markets Act is very much about that. So we don't want that the big tech companies who are having very dominant market position, that they are misusing their market power and blocking new innovations from the market.
1: EU Tech Commissioner Henna Vakkunen there speaking to Bloomberg on the sidelines of the Viva Tech conference in Paris. Now, staying with tech, Bloomberg understands that the US is concerned that China may have got its hands on one of the top-making machines made by Dutch giant ASML. ASML says they've never shipped an EUV chip machine to China. So let's get some analysis from Bloomberg's senior market strategist, Neil.

0: ASML has said that they haven't shipped any of the machines out to China. So if we think ASML has actually had export restrictions to China for their leading technologies since 2019. So it's happened for a long time. Now, if it were true that China had got hold of a machine, now it would obviously undermine Western export controls. And maybe in terms of the bigger picture, this is about, you know, the risks of shifting the global balance of AI. I think the US would be concerned about the threat to the market dominance of the Western, if you like, the US tech giants. So it's very difficult for China to have the most advanced chips, the most advanced microprocessors that they need for the AI tool set. So to produce frontier AI systems, you need the leading edge technology, and ASML really has a monopoly on that. So this situation it clearly is of a concern to the US government if it's true. It's unlikely that obviously the ASML has shipped any of the equipment there. But of course, there is a lot of equipment that's sitting next door to China in terms of Taiwan. Given that TSMC is the dominant player in leading chip technology.
1: Yeah, you kind of wonder what the ideal situation for the Trump administration would be in this situation.
0: Yeah, I mean, this is why, again, like stories yesterday around the US sort of progressing on collaboration of Intel producing more chips at home in the US. The key thing for the US is to stay ahead of the Chinese tech development for the leadership of that position. In terms of supply chains, the dominance around leading edge chips is still very much for TSMC and Samsung. And all the reports suggest that China is still some like 5 years away from catching up. And of course, those companies are not standing still. They're continuing to advance their technologies. So it's difficult to see how China would catch up, even with the technology, if they did have alternative systems in place. Certainly, many stories about domestic Chinese technology trying to accelerate their own systems, but it's difficult to see how they can do it without these really complex tools, which really is ASML's complete monopoly of the technology.
1: Okay, Neil, we'll watch the stock at the open for now. Thank you very much. Happy Friday. Have a great weekend. That's our Bloomberg senior market strategist, Neil Campling. Well, coming up on the program, Lithuania's president says that the European Union shouldn't rush into peace talks with Russia. We'll bring you more from our exclusive interview coming up next. This is Bloomberg.
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0: Live from London, this is Bloomberg Daybreak Europe. I'm Lizzie Burden with your top stories. Greater Manchester Mayor Andy Burnham secures a seat in Parliament after a special election victory, setting up a potential leadership battle with Prime Minister Keir Starmer. The US lifts its blockade of the Strait of Hormuz, but Vice President J.D. Vance delays a trip to Switzerland for talks with Iran. Stocks tread water, with markets, including the US, closed for holidays. And Bloomberg learns that the US government has told ASML it believes one of the company's top chip-making machines has made its way to China. We'll bring you our scoop. Well, a very good morning. Happy Friday if you are just joining us. 6:30 a.m. here in London. And this is the picture in markets this morning. The stock rally on pause, but these are lighter volumes given it is the Juneteenth holiday stateside. After a five-day winning streak in Asia, you're looking at the MSCI specific index down more than 1% now. So sentiment souring as we head into the weekend, although, of course, China, Taiwan and Hong Kong are also on holiday. But you can see the mood is negative around the world this morning. Eurostoxx 50 futures down 0.5%. FTSE 100 futures somewhat cushioned because of the lesser exposure to the Germany-targeted US tariff probe. That's weighing down the continent more by comparison. And you've also got the FTSE's more defensive sector mix, giving it a buffer against that hawkish Fed. Now, flip the board over to the cross-asset picture. And we've actually got Brent steady now, but we're still sub $80 a barrel, down about 9% this week on that US-Iran deal and as shipping through the Strait of Hormuz is starting to flow again. Gold there at $4,138 a troy ounce, on track for a third weekly loss. This as that hawkish Fed outweighs the geopolitical optimism, and Goldman, in fact, lopping $50 off its gold target on the prospect of no Fed cuts this year. So they now see $4,900 by December. Just finally, you've got the pound in focus after Andy Burnham won that special election in Makerfield. Goldman saying that sterling is now the most overvalued G10 currency, trading at $1.31 as things stand, down nearly 0.3%. That's what's happening in markets. Now let's have a look at our front pages this Friday morning, and we'll kick off with the Wall Street Journal. They're leading with what the paper describes as Google's ambitious play for a slice of the chip market, saying that it's looking to use Nvidia's playbook to build a rival business. If we also have a look at the Financial Times, they're focusing on Andy Burnham's special election victory in the northwest of England and the new MP's speech, saying that Makerfield voted for change. And finally, if we stick in the UK and look at The Telegraph, their headline says that Burnham's victory will now set up a fight with Keir Starmer for 10 Downing Street. The question is, how soon is that going to happen? But you can get a roundup of all the stories you need to know to get your day going in today's edition of the Daybreak newsletter, which, as ever, terminal subscribers can find by going to DAYBGO. Now, the Lithuanian president, Gitanas Nausėda, says that the European Union shouldn't rush into peace talks with Russia because Putin doesn't want to see the EU at the table. This is EU leaders gathered in Brussels on Thursday to discuss trade imbalances with China. And we can speak to our chief Europe correspondent, Oliver Crook, now, who joins us from Brussels. Ollie, good morning. How do EU leaders think that they should be dealing with Russia then?
1: This is the big question, Lizzie, particularly after the United States basically tapped out of the diplomatic efforts. You'll remember at the beginning of the Trump presidency and indeed in the trail and the campaign trail, Trump said he would end the war in 24 hours. You then had this massive sort of flurry of diplomatic activity from the Trump administration, that summit with Putin in Alaska, really trying to bring things over the line, and then realizing that it was going to be a little bit more difficult than Trump had anticipated, a fact that he has reiterated really throughout his entire presidency. The United States effectively withdrew entirely from the peace process, from the negotiations, from the diplomatic efforts, which left the Europeans then, now we're in the fifth year of this war, asking themselves, what is our position here diplomatically? Is it time for the Europeans to basically re-engage with the Russians so they're not basically at a completely different table, not at the table in terms of negotiations? And that is where you're starting to get some of these conversations about potentially putting forward a single emissary from the European side to deal with the Russians. You had sort of concerted individual efforts by some leaders. You've had Emmanuel Macron Macron. You've had a sort of a bit of an effort from the UK at times, also from Germany, to reach out to talk to the Russians. But there's nothing that has been sort of completely coalesced in speaking with one voice at the European level. And so Antonio Costa, who is the president of the European Council and who really sees himself as a sort of shepherd of the 27 EU member states and really can speak with that voice, did some outreach with sort of some back channeling with the Russians. This is a story that we reported the last couple of days and in fact has really set the agenda there at the European Council meeting yesterday and in today where European leaders are assembling. I spoke to two Baltic leaders yesterday about this very issue. And as you can imagine, Lizzie, they're on the more hawkish side of things, saying effectively there is no point in engaging with the Russians. Have a listen to what the president of Lithuania had to say, Gitanas Nausėda, yesterday, speaking here in the studio in Brussels.
2: I always say that the moment or appropriate moment for such kind of activities is when Russia understands that they have to make some concessions too. If they will show some willingness or some positive signals that they want to start the peace negotiations, then it might be probably the right moment to start these activities. And another very important factor is that European Union have to speak one voice. We had a lot of the efforts and attempts of different leaders of individual member states to start to talk with Putin, and they all failed. So I think this time we have to learn those lessons of the past and to speak one voice, and it would be much better for European Union.
1: Do you think it would be wise then for the Europeans to establish who that voice will be? What that voice will be, because we've had some suggestions it could be someone like Angela Merkel, Mario Draghi. Do you think there are any sort of serious contenders in order to get that process moving?
2: Well, I cannot name say the name, but it might be. Of course, this person should play important role in international politics. Maybe this might be the former politician, but I don't think that right now it's a time to start the negotiations with Putin, because Putin does not want to see us at the table. Putin respects the strength. Putin respects and is afraid of United States. Is he so afraid of European Union? I have my doubts. Yes, we imposed 20 packages of sanctions. Yes, we have certain leverage to make harm for Russian economy. Is it enough for Putin to see us at the table? I have my doubts.
1: And thinking about sort of the other geopolitical event that has really dominated the world for the last few months, obviously it's the war in Iran, the great many consequences that that has had over the across the world, including the energy prices and inflation here in Europe. I'd like to just get your assessment on kind of where we stand now. It seems there is this memorandum of understanding. How active do you think this will be a conversation at the Council, particularly around what Europe's role could be in the Strait of Hormuz and securing it and to make sure there is a free passage of ships?
2: We have to support United States' efforts to find a solution, diplomatic solution. I hope we are at this point where we can find a sustainable solution and free the traffic in Hormuz Strait. And for Europe, of course, we have to support the United States activities, and probably there's no need to talk about the war, which does not affect us or something like that. For us, it's very important to keep this region stable, to keep the traffic, maritime traffic stable, because as you rightly mentioned, it has huge impact on the oil prices, on inflation, and probably there's another lesson we have to learn from this.
1: So for European leaders discussing today, obviously this is going to be a very active conversation about what their approach should be to Russia, what their approach should be in the Strait of Hormuz. But of course, Lizzie, the last topic is going to be the one where you probably actually will get the most division, which is how the European Union should treat China. There is a lot of growing concern about the economic threat that China poses to the European Union. There is, as ever, though, great amount of divisions within the European Council about how to deal with it. The Germans traditionally wanting to keep a very good relationship with the Chinese, an open economy. Some of those threats now rising in the German economy and really potentially shifting their perspective. I doubt we're going to get any sort of conclusion today, but for the Europeans, it's all about devising potentially new trade tools in order to sort of secure their own economy and, of course, very concerned about that massive trade deficit, which is now hitting €1 billion a day with China.
0: Okay. Ollie, thank you so much for bringing us that interview. That's Bloomberg's Oliver Crook in Brussels. Now, Bloomberg has learned that the newly elected UK MP, Andy Burnham, recruited top economists to advise his expected Labour leadership bid. We're told that his team includes former Bank of England chief economist Andy Haldane, ex-Goldman Sachs chief economist Jim O'Neill, and former executive director of the IPPR think tank, Caris Roberts. With me now is Simon French, chief economist and head of research at Panmure Liberum, our king of the north.
3: Thank you.
0: Good to see you. Are you talking to Andy Burnham's team?
3: Talking to part of his team, yes. I think they've been looking like the Labour Party have been throughout the spring here in the UK at different economic models to the one that they've delivered to the country in the first 2 years. And I think also they're very mindful, and we'll probably see in the next few hours, the initial market reaction as investors try and price in what an economic pivot might be, and also what leeway, both politically and within bond markets, a new face at the top of UK politics potentially has.
0: Well, we're hearing from Starmer's cabinet. We're hearing that there's pressure from within Starmer's cabinet on him to resign.
3: Yes.
0: Would markets prefer that to a drawn-out leadership challenge?
3: Yes, because a drawn-out leadership challenge will lead to the winner's curse of whoever wins having to commit additional spending in order to buy off votes, special interests within the party. So the most benign, at least by my analysis, market reaction would be if there's an uncontested transition from Sir Keir Starmer to Andy Burnham. What does that require? It requires those individuals you mentioned, cabinet ministers, perhaps tapping the Prime Minister on the back and saying, you no longer have the support of us, the cabinet, the wider party, and you step aside in a dignified fashion. To use a sort of well-worn economist phrase, there's a time inconsistency problem with what the Prime Minister has said, which he's going to fight any contest, and what he may now conclude given the scale of the victory in this special election overnight.
0: They always say that, don't they, right until the end?
3: Absolutely.
0: Do you think that he'd keep Rachel Reeves as Chancellor to please the bond market? Would it please the bond market?
3: Well, it would, but I don't think that will save the Chancellor, not because, I mean, I think she's done a decent job, my personal view, but if you are a new Prime Minister, what is the one thing you have at your disposal in order to win patronage and loyalty within your own party, a party who ran the 2024 election campaign without you, so you're going to need to hand out patronage. The way you do it is by handing out ministerial jobs. They don't come more plumb than the Treasury Secretary, the sort of Finance Minister, the Chancellor in the UK. And therefore, if he keeps the status quo, if he keeps Rachel Reeves, he hasn't got that card to play. So I think that's probably the reason. But then who does he pick and how do markets interpret that? There are a number of names being mentioned. I won't go through all of them. But certainly anybody who's associated with quite inflationary domestic policies, either in the energy market, in the housing market, in the labour market, markets would say, well, is that now going to be macroeconomic policy? And do we apply a higher inflation premium on the UK economy? I think that's the risk trade for Andy Burnham, but there are more market-friendly candidates. The one I think probably has the strongest case is Pat McFadden, the current Work and Pensions Minister.
0: But he was talking about who does Labour tax more to pay benefits.
3: Correct, and it showed him as the grown-up in the room. That I don't think he was at all. What you're talking about is the release of that quote in the Mandelson files. But does that not say that here's a guy who is calling out his cabinet colleagues for quite, you know, spendthrift behaviour, you know, handing out benefits and looking who to tax? He sounds like he's the one challenging that, at least behind the scenes. I think that strengthened his hand rather than weakened it.
0: So let's say that Burnham's changing the top team and he's changing the policy. Surely he'd need to go to the public to get his own mandate at a general election. What would the market think of that?
3: Well, I don't think the market would particularly enjoy that because that would add in an additional layer of uncertainty. And just for international viewers, I mean, the manifesto and the election of 2024 yielded a big Labour majority, 180 seats. That's a huge political caucus. Now, the current opinion polling, and we can disagree on how close it is to the reality, but it isn't showing anything like a Labour majority. Indeed, you know, even on the basis of a small bounce in popularity, it would still be a best the second biggest party behind Reform UK. Very difficult to see him doing that and not losing at least half of his colleagues. So I think it's, I mean, to the degree that Polymarket tells us what's going to happen, it's got a general election this year is 18%. I think that's about right.
0: And so do you think that in the end the bond market is going to keep Burnham's policy pretty much similar to Starmer's? And that could be a political risk in itself.
3: Yeah, I think there are guardrails on either side. I mean, to the right, his guardrail is politics. If he goes too far to the right, then his own party, who are generally centre-left in composition, will challenge him, as they have challenged both the Chancellor and the current Prime Minister when they've attempted to do things like welfare spending cuts. Then on the left-hand side is, you know, the bond market. The bond market's saying, actually, if you pivot too much to the left, we apply a higher inflation premium, we assume greater issuance. So you're absolutely right. There are narrow guardrails on which he can operate without a fresh mandate. But then the final part of your question is absolutely spot on. Does he look a bit like a continuity candidate with a northern accent and slightly better hair? I mean, that ultimately might be the conclusion the markets take. I think it's very, very difficult, as Liz Truss found in 2022, to take someone else's mandate, in her case Boris Johnson, and try and re-engineer it mid-Parliament without an explicit mandate. I don't think markets like that. I don't think UK politicians like it.
0: Just finally, lest we let the politics distract us from the monetary policy, of course, we had the Bank of England decision yesterday. Were they right to keep rates unchanged?
3: They were. I think they were probably vindicated. They, at the end of April, when they produced their last monetary policy report, they talked about the tightening of financial conditions. They laid out a series of scenarios, and their most dovish scenario, the forward curve for Brent, is actually below that. And their dovish scenario, they suggested the market should expect no change to policy rate. That's exactly what they delivered. So, I mean, it's too early for a victory lap. A lot can change in terms of second-order impacts on inflation. The energy price curve may change. But for now, the Bank of England seem to be in the right position. But, of course, it is a counterweight to a hawkish Fed, and we're seeing that in sterling dollar at the moment.
0: Just finally, the Dove Alan Taylor was saying that if the Iran truce holds, cuts could be back on the table. But you've got a hawkish ECB, now a hawkish Fed. Will that stop cuts coming this year?
3: Yes. Right. I mean, since the start of the Iran war, we thought no change to policy rate in either direction. My own view is the bar has been set quite high for the Bank of England to move rates in either direction, cut or increase. Not least because in the fourth quarter of the year, almost agnostic of what happens in the Middle East, UK inflation will be running 3.5%, maybe even 4%. And therefore, that's a really difficult environment, even if you think on a two-year view, inflation is going lower. The optics of that, with elevated inflation expectations, tough to cut.
0: Simon, lovely to see you this Friday morning. Simon French, Chief Economist and Head of Research over at Panmure Liberum. Thank you so much. Well, coming up on the programme, how the supply chain of a chocolate croissant sheds light on the US-Iran war's impacts on food prices. More on that next. This is Bloomberg.
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2: Welcome back to Bloomberg Daybreak Europe. Just coming up to 6.50 a.m. here in London. Now, the conflict in the Middle East and the subsequent closure of the Strait of Hormuz sent shocks throughout the global economy, from fuel and fertilizer to wheat and cocoa. Our EMEA agriculture reporter, Eleanor Thornberg, has been following the ingredients in a chocolate croissant to show how the war's impact on food prices will linger. Now, Eleanor, they've put these croissants temptingly, painfully, too far for us to reach this morning. So as I drool over them, let me ask you, when people hear about the conflict and the Strait of Hormuz impact, you know, they think about oil tankers, they think about energy supplies. Why should they also be thinking about the price of a croissant in London?
3: Yeah, I mean, I think it's because food and energy are a lot more interconnected than perhaps the average consumer realizes. And when we were doing the reporting for this story, what we found is that almost every ingredient and every layer have been touched by the conflict in one way or another. And that took many examples. It could be farmers using fertilizer and diesel. It can be millers, which are very energy intensive operations. It can be trucks that need to fill up their tanks with diesel. So there's also other things we don't even really think about, like plastic packaging. That's all very connected to petrochemical markets. So yes, a lot of the headlines have been about oil and gas, and rightly so, but that doesn't mean that food supply chains have kind of gotten off from this scot-free. And by the time a croissant reaches a cafe in London or a TV studio in London, you know, there's the effects of a conflict that, yes, is thousands of miles away, it actually feels a lot closer to home, because a lot of the impact is going to start being baked into the price.
2: But we've got an interim deal now. How quickly does the story reverse?
3: I mean, yeah, it's a good question. It's difficult because food supply chains don't really bounce back in the way that perhaps financial markets can. I mean, yes, you're right. We've got this peace deal. In theory, it's business as usual. The strait is open. Freight's meant to be moving through more easily. But businesses have still dealt with months of disruption, and they've had to make plans based on that disruption. They have to think about planting, especially if you're in agriculture. You have to think about investment, producing. So, yeah, by the time that, you know, it takes time for this to kind of reach food prices. I mean, one economist we spoke to said it could take around 6 to 12 months before all of this finally reaches supermarket shelves. So, yes, on paper, the geopolitics of it all, it's over, it's easing, but there's still a lot of economic consequences that are still making their way through the system. It just takes time for them to manifest in a way.
2: So how does it compare historically to COVID and Ukraine and the years of inflation? Because they're major food price shocks in history.
3: Yeah. So I'm not an economist by any means, so I'm not sure for certain, but I mean, I don't think we're looking at a repeat of the huge inflation spikes that we saw in the wake of Russia's invasion of Ukraine in 2022. But I would caveat that and say it's not necessarily the best comparison, because this time round we're already dealing with like a period where food prices have been quite high anyway. I mean, food prices in the UK, for example, they're about 40% higher now than they were in 2019. So even if this latest development only increases food prices a little bit, it's going to be landing on households that have already been dealing with budgeting and finance worries for some time. So I don't think the risk is another like spike of really severe emergency inflation, but it's more just people who are maybe hoping for some relief are going to have to wait a little bit longer. But I think that's kind of what the story at its core explored. It kind of unraveled all of these global supply chains and showed that, yes, they are very interconnected and very globalized, and that can be a good thing. But in conflicts like this, it can make them vulnerable.
2: And of course, lower income households spend a higher proportion of their money
3: on food.
2: Eleanor, thank you for bringing us this story. It's Eleanor Thornberg's story, Bloomberg EMEA agriculture reporter, available on the terminal. And we're going to take a break now so we can tuck into those croissants. This is Bloomberg.
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0: Welcome back to Bloomberg Daybreak Europe, 6:55 a.m. here in London. Well, we have been discussing Andy Burnham making his way back to Westminster, having won that special election in Makerfield. This is the impact on markets that we've been seeing, not just from the political uncertainty in the UK, but also from the Bank of England's latest moves. Relatively dovish. In fact, the pound set for its second worst week in a year. Goldman strategists saying that sterling is now the most overvalued G10 currency. So we'll keep an eye on cable all throughout the day. Risk events on the docket. We start off in the UK in just a few minutes' time. Retail sales at 7 a.m. We'll also get German PPI, and we'll be hearing from the ECB's Philip Lane at 3:30 p.m. London time. But that does it for Daybreak Europe. I'll be staying with you alongside Anna Edwards to take you all the way to the European cash trade beginning on the opening trade. It's up next. This is Bloomberg.
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0: This is Bloomberg. Good morning. It's Friday. It's June the 19th, and here's what's on the agenda. Andy Burnham is heading back to Westminster after a big win over Reform UK. JD Vance's Swiss trip is delayed as we wait for 60-day talks between the US and Iran. And the US says China may have some of ASML's top tech. ASML says it doesn't.
1: Well, Anna, sentiment is souring as we head into the weekend. If you take a look at the equities picture, we've got the Juneteenth holiday stateside, so volumes are thin, but Eurostoxx 50 futures down 0.5%, so tracking the losses that we already saw in the Asian session. Brent here floating around $80 a barrel, up now 0.4% as we keep an eye on the progress when it comes to that US-Iran deal. Flows coming back to the Strait of Hormuz, and also the pound very much in focus this morning. You mentioned the Burnham victory. We are down 0.1% at $1.31 on cable right now. Many strategists saying stay well clear of the pound for all the political uncertainty. The countdown to the opening trade starts right now.
2: I do say to my own party, this is a final chance to change.
0: That's Andy Burnham, the outgoing now Mayor of Manchester, soon to be Member of Parliament once again in Westminster, this time for the constituency of Makerfield. And why does that matter to international markets, Lizzie? It's because it gives him a chance then to challenge Keir Starmer, the Prime Minister, for the leadership of the Labour Party and to become Prime Minister of this country, such is the way that the system works here. Let's just take a moment to reflect on the scale of the win against Reform UK. More than 20 percentage points in it, he beat them by. And even if you add in everything that Restore got, the Conservatives got, and everybody else on the right got, he still won by a substantial margin. And so this tells us something important, perhaps, about the UK politics, but it doesn't answer questions about timing. And I think for markets, that's really going to matter. If Keir Starmer is on his way out, we're watching betting odds for what that is worth. Not much volume in it, but we're watching those. What do we know about the timing? Well, very little. We're waiting to hear materially from the Prime Minister and from Andy Burnham about his plans next.
1: Yeah, I was just talking to Simon French about the possibility that Andy Burnham could call a general election to try to get his own mandate. Not something that Simon French thinks is likely. When you look, though, as you say, at the split between between all the parties here in Makerfield, he didn't win because the right was split between Reform and Restore. He comfortably beat their combined vote. So a bad night for Reform, because this wasn't the only by-election that was happening in the UK. You had wins for Labour, the Conservatives and the SNP, but not for Reform. What does that say on a national scale if there were to be a general? And then, as you say, you've got to think about how to trade all of this. So, you know, you've had Goldman saying that sterling is now the most overvalued G10 currency.
0: In a sort of medium-term sense, that is, isn't it? Not necessarily reflecting these developments, but yes, that is absolutely their view. Yeah.
1: But it could get worse, because Crédit Agricole saying that the pound could extend the losses on the political and fiscal risk. So we need to see what Burnham's policy is going to be, and indeed, if the bond market is just going to keep him in a straight jacket and he looks much the same as Keir Starmer.
0: Yeah, absolutely. So maybe we get volatility, but maybe for that very reason, about that bond market straitjacket, maybe we don't see a huge amount of movement on the fiscal side. He's already committed to the fiscal rules. Who would he want to bring in as Chancellor? I mean, maybe we're getting a little ahead of ourselves because he's not the Prime Minister yet. There would be, one assumes, a competition, but if it looked like a coronation, that might please the markets because it would be less volatility, but that might not please the Labour Party. And he's trying to obviously speak to a number of audiences. Let's talk about what's been going on in the Middle East then, Lizzie, because there too we have news of what's not taking place.
1: Yeah, so JD Vance is not going to be heading to Switzerland, but he says that the 60-day clock has started ticking on negotiations between Iran and the United States. The US declaring the end to its blockade on the Strait of Hormuz, so shipping starting to return there. That's what the market cares about. Oil, though, set for a big weekly loss, about 9%, even if it's about higher, 30% for the year. An energy trader is still saying that it's going to take months for flows to get back to normal when it comes to oil and gas. We're just going to have to keep watching it for the 60 days.
0: Absolutely. And we're showing here a chart that shows these tankers coming through the Strait of Hormuz in higher number than they have been recently, but absolutely no return to previous levels. But at least they are increasingly turning their transponders on, which means that this data starts to matter a bit more, starts to mean something. But as you say, oil down 9% this week. We continue to watch it, of course, because of the listed companies here in London. And actually, it's back above $80 right now. So 80.27 as we see this delay, and now announced this delay by the Americans to talks.
1: Well, yeah, perhaps one of the reasons why you've seen a little spike in oil here is because we had the news earlier on this morning at about 6:30 a.m. that the IDF, the Israel Defense Forces, said it struck throughout the night and continues to strike Hezbollah militants in Lebanon. And so, of course, this is one of the points that underscores the fragility of the US-Iran deal.
0: Yeah, the MOU set out how it wanted to be binding on America's partners, but America's partner, Israel, in this, has said that it is not bound by the MOU. And so that is a tension that still exists right here, and you're right to point to that. Interesting that J.D. Vance himself has been talking about the role of the Strait of Hormuz and about how keeping it open is crucial to whether a deal can be struck here. He said there will be no final deal, and that's what the 60 days or less of talks are, or more, in fact, are all about. But there'll be no deal if the Strait of Hormuz is not open. He pushed back on the idea of tolls, because that's been something that the Iranians have talked about in the period after these 60 days, and it seems the Americans not fans of any kind of tolls being introduced. Let's talk about what's going on in tech, and specifically ASML, because here this involves the American administration as well, but bringing it back to sort of European corporate agenda. And let's talk about ASML and its EUVs, its extreme ultraviolet lithography machines.
1: Where's Tom when you need him to
0: absolutely,
1: say that?
0: Yeah, used by many chip makers around the world to make chips. And Commerce Secretary Howard Lutnick has said that they suspect the U.S. administration, they say they have evidence that ASML is not acting in good faith, and that at least one of these machines has ended up in China. Now, ASML says this is not true. Mm-hmm. ASML says that this has not happened. The first Trump administration put limits on ASML's ability to send machines to China, and ASML says it's never sent any EUV machines to China. Now, U.S. sources tell Bloomberg they have evidence that export parts going to China, which suggests that there is a machine there. So there's clearly some further investigation needs to happen on this. Meanwhile, Bloomberg reporting that ASML is in crisis mode. It's put out a document that says, look, there are 314 machines, 26 have been decommissioned. We monitor them. We can detect what they're doing. We can see if they're moved. They require lots and lots of maintenance by our teams. So all of that leads them to conclude that there are none in China. But it does play into these wider concerns, of course, around transatlantic tensions between Europe and the United States, and indeed the use of trade as a tool of global diplomacy by the United States as well. So all of that very much in focus.
1: Yeah, and it's just not clear what the Trump administration actually wants from ASML here, what the ideal situation for the Trump administration would be, what prompted these questions from Howard Lutnick. But of course, it goes on to something that's been going on for years. ASML saying that they've faced increasing limits on its business in China. Where do we end up for this? We'll watch the stock of the open.
0: Yeah, absolutely, we will. Let us tell you about some of the conversations we have coming up during the program then. We'll be speaking to Ella Goode, BNY Investment Newton Fixed Income Head. So good time to check in on the fixed income story, given the results out of the UK. And we'll do that as we go through the program. We will also talk to Eric Whitenis, JP Morgan Private Bank EMEA Head of Investment Strategy, with the news out of the UK and out of the Middle East. How is his investment strategy shaping up? We'll also check in with David Zahn, Franklin Templeton European Fixed Income Head. He's lots of views on the gilt market, which we've talked to him about in the past. But interesting that he's got lots of views also on the arrival of kilts into the fixed income space. So we'll talk about that as well.
1: Not into the football. Now, coming up, EU President Antonio Costa defends his outreach to Vladimir Putin. So we're going to go live to Brussels as European leaders hold talks there. Plus, the US opens a Section 301 investigation against Germany over its pharmaceutical industry. So we'll keep an eye on those stocks at the European Open as well. But up next, we'll be joined by Sonali Punani, who is the UK economist at Bank of America. Plenty to discuss on the ramifications of this Makerfield special election and the BOE decision yesterday, of course. So if you've got any questions of your own for our guests, please do send them to us this Friday on IB plus BB TV Go. Good morning from London. This is Bloomberg.
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0: This is a final chance to change. There will be no second chance. But it is a chance now, from this result tonight, to build a new politics based on unity and hope, turning away from the path that takes us to a divided, dark politics of the kind we see in the United States.
1: That was Andy Burnham, the newly elected Member of Parliament for Wakefield in northwest England. His win in a special UK election paves the way for a challenge to Prime Minister Keir Starmer for the top job. And we can speak now to our London Bureau Chief, Ruth David, for more. Ruth, good morning. So an exciting 24 hours here. What's next? Is Starmer going to resign? Should I be packing my bags for Downing Street?
2: The most consequential by-election in the history of Britain's politics. It's interesting that both Burnham and Starmer are talking about hope and unity in the immediate aftermath when the Labour Party is clearly very divided, right? I mean, in the aftermath of the May elections and the way that the Labour government did there, more than a quarter of Labour's 400 MPs wanted Starmer to resign. We're hearing that Burnham's allies are trying to see if Starmer can resign himself before he launches a leadership contest. I mean, remember, we've also heard Wes Streeting saying that he might want to launch leadership contest, even though it doesn't seem like he has enough of the support. But this really is paving the way for a new leadership. And Starmer's G7 appearance could be potentially his last.
3: Yes. So this changes things internationally in that sense. It changes things for markets too, doesn't it, Ruth? Because we've been in a limbo where we knew we were making our way towards this by-election date and that would give Burnham probably a path to number 10. But until we were through it, a lot of people waiting to see what happened. Now we know what happens, but we don't have a sense of timing, do we? We don't know how quickly all of this is going to develop. And I suppose for markets, for those watching gilts and the pound, that's going to be something we need to bottom out.
2: Absolutely. Gilt markets open at 8 a.m. and everyone will be watching closely. Burnham doesn't have a very good track record with gilt investors, given the comments that he's made in the past. But we and others have been reporting that he's got a whole raft of advisors, from the former chair of Britain's budget watchdog to a former Goldman Sachs economist, that he's kind of using to make a stronger case for his economic policy, which was seen as, you know, one of the things that may not be as strong as some other leaders. I think it also, remember when Rishi Sunak was prime minister, he was not elected.
3: Yeah.
2: It makes it much harder for Burnham to govern, even if he gets the premiership.
3: Yes.
2: And that means that we're probably going to see slightly more limbo, uncertainty, and that having an effect on policy making in the UK.
3: Yes, so a lot of unknowns. Interesting pointing out there the advisors he has, including many with a lot of city background, Jim O'Neill, for example. I mean, an advisor, more like a super fan as well, such has been his praise for Andy Burnham as mayor.
1: Well, come on, they're both Northerners and they work closely together on the Northern Powerhouse.
3: Is that
1: project.
3: All it takes to unite, Lizzie?
1: Well, we Northerners stick together. But let me say, I do have to wonder how soon Burnham would call a general election, Ruth, because you pointed out the size of Starmer's mandate. It doesn't look like Burnham could get that again when it was so predicated on 14 years of Conservative rule right before, surely.
2: Absolutely. I mean, but I think first we need Burnham to come into power and then see what he can actually do. You know, he's now been making all of these comments about they are going to stick to the fiscal rules, but they also need to ensure that debt is at reasonable levels. They want to keep investors on side. They're talking about nationalizing some key British businesses, but there's also this whole wealth tax angle looming in the background. It's very ironic when you are tracking UK politics. You know, we came out of the European Union saying Brexit would make us more nimble, and Brexit 10-year anniversary next week would make the UK a much more attractive destination for investment, would help the economy grow faster. I don't think we've seen any of those things play out. And if Starmer steps down, it'll be, what, the fifth prime minister in less than 4 years? That is quite something.
3: Yeah, more change then, perhaps. Ruth, thank you very much. Ruth David, our London Bureau Chief, with us on set this morning at 7:17 here in London. Let's continue the conversation about the UK then. We're joined now by Sonali Punhani, who is the UK economist at Bank of America. Sonali, nice to speak to you. What changes for the UK economy overnight? I guess the question really is, what freedom to make change will Andy Burnham have if he manages challenges to make his way to number 10?
4: Yeah, look, I mean, I think one thing to see is that there's already a lot of policy uncertainty and political uncertainty. And, you know, if you look at the latest PMIs, we've seen that the sentiment data has already been hit by some of this policy uncertainty. So that's sort of the very short-term impact, because we don't know what policies are going to come next. The second key question is obviously what's going to happen with fiscal policy, assuming that we have a new prime minister and Andy Burnham is that a prime minister. I mean, look, I think whoever is the prime minister, the fiscal space is fairly limited. You know, the headroom that the chancellor had in the previous budget was close to 24 billion. We think that 10 billion of that headroom has already been eliminated by the fact that, you know, we're going to see higher gilt yields, higher bank rate expectations, as well as potentially higher inflation and lower growth. So the headroom already looks pretty small for whoever is the next chancellor and the next prime minister. And then on top of that, obviously, there are quite a lot of ambitions to increase public spending, utilities. I mean, there's obviously pressures on increasing spending on defense, et cetera, et cetera. So clearly, it's a very tough fiscal landscape for whoever is chancellor. I mean, you know, Andy Burnham has reassured markets for now that fiscal rules are likely to be met, which is obviously keeping markets on side. And I think we expect that in the near term, because any potential adverse market reaction to tweaking the fiscal rules could be not met very well. So I think the options are either to raise taxes or do anything within the confines of the fiscal rules.
3: Okay. And how does the Bank of England policy weigh into your thinking then, Sonali? I know going into the Bank of England yesterday, you were expecting, I think, two hikes from the BOE. Do you still see that? Or is the dovish data that we've had recently and the fact that developments are moving quickly in the Middle East, does that lead you to expect fewer hikes from the BOE?
4: Yeah, I mean, I think our call that we have of two hikes is subject to quite a lot of risks now, given the developments that we have seen over the last few weeks. I mean, you know, I think the Bank of England's, I think first is the Bank of England's reaction function, right? When we made this call, we thought that the bank is going to be much more proactive, given the fact that, you know, we've seen above target inflation for the last 5 years, and would try to rein in these inflation expectations quicker than before they start taking into account. But it does look like the bank is much more comfortable allowing for above target inflation for a short period of time because of the weakness of the economy and the weakness of the labor market. And now that, you know, we've got a peace deal, there is some signs that the shock is probably going to be less prolonged than what we were expecting a while ago. I think that also gives the BOE some cover to wait and watch and assess whether these second round effects actually do materialize. So we do think there's been a shift in the reaction function. And I think that means that the risks are that either there is a delayed hike. I mean, I think it's possible that we get potentially a hike later in the year, or there is also a risk of a look-through scenarios if those second round effects are indeed, you know, contained by the fact that we have a weaker labor market and an economy versus what we had in 2022.
1: Well, how much does the hawkishness of the Fed and the ECB play into how limited the BOE can be in its dovishness when, you know, you've got inflation coming in below expectations, as you say, oil prices dropping on the end to the Middle East war potentially? How much is it constrained by what others are doing?
4: I mean, it looks like the Bank of England is taking a slightly different course, right? Because we've already seen that the ECB has raised rates last week, and the Fed is obviously talking in a more hawkish direction, whereas the Bank of England is probably more comfortable taking a more wait-and-see approach. So, I mean, maybe the pressure on them could materialize, you know, if say, the Fed starts raising rates for good reasons, right? So if global growth picks up and there is stronger growth coming from there, which in turn leads to a stronger UK economy, then they might feel some pressure to raise rates. But my sense is that, you know, their thinking or their views on whether to raise rates will depend really on the underlying conditions of the UK economy and potential for second round effects. And if they remain contained, then, you know, they could look through even if the Fed and the ECB were hiking rates.
1: And so, Sonali, to come back to the politics, you talked about if Andy Burnham were to become Prime Minister, how fiscally squeezed he would be, just like all of his predecessors in recent years. So that would be the bond market controlling him from being too fiscally lax. He'd also have the pressures on him from the left wing of the Labour Party, keeping him in really a fiscal straitjacket. So ultimately, would he look just like his predecessors? Might he as well keep Rachel Reeves as the Chancellor, and how would the market react to that?
4: Yeah, I mean, look, I think that's the point that we've been making for quite a long time, that, you know, whoever is the Chancellor is fiscally constrained and would face the same pressures. I think it's very hard to speculate on who the Chancellor could be. There's been some questions about whether, Rachel Reeves will continue or not. So we need to wait and watch where that goes. But I think the key point really remains that whoever is the Chancellor is going to be, fairly fiscally constrained and would have to, meet those rules and try to make difficult choices in the midst of those rules.
3: So, Nali, just briefly, with that in mind, what is the best hope for growth in the UK to give growth a kickstart? What would your economist's suggestion be?
4: I mean, look, I think the main question is obviously the issue the UK has been having is clearly low productivity. So, I think higher investment in private sector, if we improve confidence, if we improve, policy certainty and we keep policy continuity in the economy, I think that's going to give businesses and consumers more confidence that we are going to spend and to spend as well as invest. I think having a closer relationship with the EU is also one of the big factors that can unleash growth. I think if we can reduce some of the regulations there, that's very important. And yeah, I mean, I think I do agree with the fact that public investment also needs to increase in the economy. And that's the path I think Rachel Reeves was taking us down. Mm. Obviously, it takes some time for that to materialize. But I think it's important that the government's focus on those slightly longer term

0: Pharmaceutical products. The Section 301 action comes in response to Germany cutting costs in its healthcare plan, which seeks to curb drug spending. US Trade Representative Jameson Greer calls it a serious step backwards, but says the issue can be resolved through talks. Accenture shares plunged 20% in New York after its revenue forecast came in lower than expected. It marks the worst one-day drop on record for the professional services firm. Investors have shed holdings in professional services companies this year, sending stocks plummeting on fears of disruption from AI. And Bloomberg has learned that bankers for SpaceX are preparing to hold calls with investors to discuss a potential bond offering of at least $20 billion. Sources say those calls could begin as soon as Monday. Elon Musk's rocket, satellite and AI conglomerate has received ratings in the triple B tier from all three major bond graders, paving the way for cheaper borrowing after its record IPO. And, you know, this feels like just sort of taking care of loose ends then. $20 billion in the context of everything else that SpaceX has done.
1: Chicken feed.
0: Over the last two weeks or so. And our reporting does suggest, you know, this is just the start of their fundraising. They have a lot of money that they need to spend if they're going to put these data centers in space.
1: Yes. Seemingly just getting going. SpaceX shares ending their first week of trading up 37% from the IPO price, and it looks like we're only just beginning. Coming up on the programme, we'll get the latest on the bond markets with Ella Goud, head of fixed income over at BNY. So stay with us for that conversation. It's coming up next. This is Bloomberg.

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8: Minutes from the start of the opening trade. This is the futures picture this morning. We are seeing a risk-off mood around the world, but thinner volumes given it is the

0: Juneteenth holiday stateside. We've had European futures tracking Asian stocks lower, down about 0.3% for Eurostoxx 50 futures. The exposure in the UK, we're not so bad. We're only down 0.1% at the moment, partly because of Germany being more targeted by this US tariff probes, that weighing down the continent more by comparison, and also perhaps because here in the UK we've got a more defensive sector mix on the FTSE, so a bit of a buffer against that hawkish Fed, Anna.
1: Let's have a quick look at what we've got in terms of the bond market story. The movements have been a lot to do with oil prices of late, of course. And then we see not a huge amount of movement then this morning coming through. A bit of selling on European bonds and yields going a little bit higher, up by around 3 basis points or so. Of course, we're without the US today. There's been no trading, it seems, through the Asia session, and we won't get any later in terms of the fixed income story. So we might be a little in the dark around treasuries, but we've learned a lot this week. Let's talk about European politics. European Council President Antonio Costa has defended his recent outreach to Russia during the latest EU leaders' meeting in Brussels. The exchange comes as the EU remains disjointed on its attempts to for renewed peace talks with Russia as the Ukraine war stretches into a fifth year. We're joined now by Bloomberg TV's chief European correspondent, Oliver Crook, who is with us with some analysis. And Ollie, why has there been some negative reaction to Costa's outreach then? Talk us through some of the dynamics there.
2: Yeah, absolutely. And I mean, we're here at the European Council. We're waiting for the leaders to walk in now every sort of moment. They had dinner and sort of conversations last night. And it seems like a large part of that conversation was actually governed by the story that we at Bloomberg reported, this scoop about the Antonio Costa reaching out to create a sort of back channel with the Kremlin to sort of pave the way eventually for a diplomatic effort collective from the European front with the Russians. As you'll remember, Anna, I mean, from the very beginning, there's been a sort of taboo on having that sort of diplomatic contact between the European and the Russians. There have been a few attempts by a couple of the leaders. Emmanuel Macron was sort of early in that. We had the last Chancellor of Germany, Olaf Scholz, at one point made an attempt. The UK has also made an attempt, but nothing has really sort of proven anything. And ever since, particularly the last few months when the United States has effectively stepped out of the diplomatic process, Donald Trump basically withdrew from the peace negotiations after it proved a little bit too difficult to make any progress with the Russians. The Europeans have been thinking really seriously about what their diplomatic options are. And there have been sort of ideas about getting an emissary forward to represent the European position. There have been talks about potentially Angela Merkel, Mario Draghi, but I caught up with one of the leaders of one of the Baltic nations, the president of Lithuania, yesterday about how he felt about that. And you'll remember that these will be sort of the more hawkish voices. Have a listen to what he had to say.
3: I welcome all the efforts, and especially the efforts of the U.S. President Donald Trump to step in and to assist in this process of peace negotiations. But first of all, Russia and Russia's dictator should come to this conclusion himself, that this war cannot be won, and the Russians are not prevailing anymore. And probably for him personally, it's the best time to look for the compromise and for the consensus.
2: And really interestingly, over the last couple of days, you know, at the G7 meeting, we've been hearing from President Donald Trump effectively saying that the United States is ready to sort of re-engage in that peace process, that they'll do whatever they can to try to bring the war to a close. That being said, I think there is a dawning realization on the European side that that is not something that they can necessarily rely upon. So you have this spirited debate about who the right person should be to represent European interests in negotiations with Russia. Antonio Costa making the argument that it really should be him as the sort of shepherd of the EU27. As a European Council president, but I think this is a debate that is going to gain some pace over the next few months.
0: So, Ollie, you were covering the G7 meeting for us in Evian in France. Now you're back in Brussels. What else have we learned from the latest leaders' meeting?
2: Yeah, so today really the focus is going to be in part obviously on the question of Ukraine. There's going to be some other issues discussed, including the sort of consequences of the potential end or at least the sort of the cessation of the sort of more dynamic and kinetic parts of the war in Iran and sort of securing the Strait of Hormuz. Remember, the Europeans have said they will be active potentially in that sort of minesweeping operation within the Strait, so I'm sure that that'll be something that they'll be discussing. But another thing they'll be discussing is, of course, China. Now, if you think people are divided about the sort of approach on Russia, you should ask them about the the approach to China, because there you really do not have consensus within the European Union. You have the sort of traditional dichotomy here. You have those that have been a little bit more hawkish, those that have been sounding the alarm bell, potentially, you know, like the French and Emmanuel Macron, and then those that are sort of in the middle, like the Germans, who are very economically dependent on China, who have been more reticent to take a more aggressive approach. But again, I think there's a dawning realization here. You have the Germans sort of pivoting on this, that the economic threat posed by China is something that they can't ignore anymore. So one of the conversations that's going to be very active today is how do you deal with some of the trade issues. Now, you should say that the trade deficit with China for the Europeans has basically hit €1 billion a day. That is something they can't ignore anymore. They do not want to use the nuclear option, the anti-coercion instrument. This is the sort of trade option that is the most radical that they can use. So what they've tasked the Commission with doing is trying to sort of develop some more less aggressive trade measures that they may be able to deploy. That being said, I would say we're still in the sort of negotiating moment of that right now. We're not going to get a huge amount, I think, of trade action against the Chinese here. They're not even mentioning the Chinese by name, but it's something that is going to be a much more active conversation, certainly over the next few months.
1: Oliver, thanks very much. Bloomberg's Oliver Crook there, live on the ground at that EU leaders' summit as they try and grapple with relationships with Russia and with China. Let's get to the markets conversation around European debt and other products. Let's speak to Ella Goot, who is head of fixed income at BNY Investment Newton, but also covers other asset classes to some degree. Ella, really nice to have you with us. I was looking at European fixed income a moment ago, just before we heard from Ollie there, and we saw yields going a little bit higher. Then I look, because of recent developments, I look at the oil price, and we're up by 1%, but we're back above $80 a barrel. What is going to be the thing that drives European government bond markets from here? Do we still just reflexively watch what's going on with oil prices? Is that still the story, or is it going to get more complicated?
4: Well, we are, I mean, obviously energy is important, given that Europe's an energy importer, and, you know, that probably has been, if you like, the headwind for the cycle year to date. So if we take the more extreme tail risk, which was this, much higher or spike in oil prices, certainly you take that tail risk away for Europe. So the growth side becomes a little more benign, but not great, right? So certainly on a relative basis, still doing less well compared to the U.S. So I think that story remains in play. What's interesting is perhaps it frees the ECB from its more hawkish stance as well. So the ECB has been very quick to jump on the hawkish side, given the experience from 2022, when inflation overshot. So they're very keen to keep their sort of hawkish credentials. So I would see this situation as sort of like softer growth combined perhaps with an oil price that's stabilizing around the 75 to 80 level, which would be our expectation. And I think there's less need for the ECB to hike, and therefore bonds in Europe perhaps can take a bit of a breather now, for at least for the next quarter or two.
1: Yes. Do hawks find safety in numbers, Ella? I'm thinking about the Fed and what we heard this week from the Fed. Quite a pivot, really, to a more hawkish stance coming through from the Fed. Mm-hmm. What does that mean for Europe? Does that mean that the ECB is more or less likely to stick to that sort of hawkishness?
4: I mean, they have a single mandate, right? The ECB has an inflationary mandate. The Fed has employment and inflation. So it's a little bit of a tricky situation, right? But for the ECB, they've shown that they're very keen to jump on the hawkish side and defend their inflation stance. So I think from here, the market has sufficiently priced hikes. I think our stance was previously that it probably priced a bit too much. So we've been, if anything, covering shorts on that part of the world. But going forward, I think I'd be a little bit more constructive on the European side. In the US, it's a different story because the growth dynamics are very different.
0: Okay, just staying in Europe before we go to the US, on the UK, I do wonder how much the burn and win was actually priced in already when it comes to gilts as we head towards the gilt open.
4: Quite a bit, right? Because if you look at the relative performance of gilts here to date, even with the outperformance over the last month or so, we would argue the shape of the curve, the steepness, the inflation premium, all of that tells you that quite a bit of that was in the price. Mm. Now, having said that, we don't know the exact policy mix that will be coming, you know, if we indeed get a new government. But our expectation would be that the message from bond markets has been loud and clear. And what we see from the type of advice that he is receiving, it seems to be of the kind that is very cognizant of this dynamic that's playing out in interest rates. So I wouldn't expect any major surprises there. But of course, you know, to see is to believe. positive.
0: Well, yeah, we've had the former Health Secretary Wes Streeting congratulating Andy Burnham. Huge congratulations, he says. There could be a leadership contest now. You also cover currencies, not just fixed income. Do you see more pound weakness to come if this instability, this leadership contest continues and hots up?
4: I mean, we are in a bit of a dollar rebound environment. We would probably expect more range bound. So that's probably the bigger driver of what's happening in currency markets. So it's interest rate differentials, as we discussed. So more expectations on the Fed, perhaps a bit less in Europe. So I would lump the UK in that. Having said that, over the last 5 days, sterling has underperformed the euro. So that's probably the best way to compare it, but not significantly, about 40 basis points or so. So that tells us there's a bit of this political premium at play, or a bit of that growth dynamic at play. I think that's about right. So you need a little bit more premium given the uncertainty. But I think, let's not forget, we are trading closer to the bottom end of the range for sterling for this year. So can you get ultra bearish here? Unless we see some radical policy shift, I probably would say we're probably around the bottom of the range for now. Yes.
1: Yeah. Ella, I think sticking with the FX theme, and because it's a US holiday, I'm going to ask about the yen, because we're at 161.36, and sometimes we see intervention or talk of intervention or speculation that there might be intervention on days where the US is out and maybe Japan has more control over what the dollar yen is doing. Are we getting to a place where we see something radically different from the Japanese, or is it just more of the same?
4: It has been more of the same. I mean, we had the recent central bank meeting. Obviously, the hike came through. It was very much priced. They remain behind the curve. You know, financial conditions are very easy. Real rates are still negative. It's perhaps one of the few places in the world, particularly in G7, where rates remain deeply negative, and that's been explained by the fact that, you know, Japanese equities are doing so well. So they have a bit of a cyclical tailwind together with very, very supportive policy from a monetary and fiscal side. So bond markets, I don't think, will rest until actually the BOJ catches on or the cycle swings the other way.
1: And intervention does nothing in the meantime, really.
4: It doesn't, yes.
1: Stops it weakening too fast. Is that the
4: best it can hope for? Going above that 160 level, which, you know, I think investors like ourselves are watching pretty closely, because it's been well defended, and yet over the last 2-3 days it hasn't. So that's if you let that barrier go significantly, I would expect that further momentum traders come into that.
0: Okay, good to see you, Ella. Thank you for coming in. Ella Goud, the head of fixed income at BNY Investments Newton. Thank you. Well, Europe, meanwhile, is laying plans to boost tech sovereignty, targeting greater independence from the US and Asia.
5: When we speak about our digital atmosphere and environment, we want to make sure that it's fair and democratic and safe. And of course, this is benefiting greatly European small businesses if we are making sure that nobody isn't creating monopolies to our tech environment. And for example, our Digital Markets Act is very much about that. So we don't want that the big tech companies who are having very dominant market position, that they are misusing their market power and blocking new innovations from the market.
0: That was the EU Tech Commissioner Henne Vakkunen speaking to Bloomberg on the sidelines of the Viva Tech Conference in Paris. And we'll get more on the tech story coming up next. This is Bloomberg.
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0: Welcome back to Yeah, That's a Pepper Thing. First up, we've got Harrison wrapping his Dr. Pepper in a tiny quilt so it feels at home. Oh, how tender. That's a Pepper Thing. And over to Becca, who's whispering affirmations to her can.
1: You're sweet. You're unique. You're the best thing I ever poured over ice.
0: She swears it makes it taste better. It's not a science thing, but it's a Pepper Thing. Why do they all do it? All for that sweet, delicious, truly one-of-a-kind taste of Dr. Pepper. It's a Pepper Thing.
2: Yeah, and this is Bloomberg.
3: The markets have passed a major test, right? I mean, if the Hormuz Strait is going to be shut for 3.5 months and the oil prices sort of peak at 120 and then settle at about 80.
4: That's success.
3: That's success. Look at earnings, right? I mean, it's certainly better than any of us around the table would have thought.
5: Here we are with earnings having been upgraded and with corporate showing resilience. So, you know, we're thinking about this world where effectively the more chaotic the politics becomes, the more government spend. Fiscal stimulus is driving growth. That's driving corporate profitability.
6: I'm not sure that we're going to see a return to the pre-conflict pricing. I think there will now be always an inherent risk premium attributed to Gulf barrels. To any barrel that has to transit through the Strait of Hormuz, Iran has shown how effectively it can use that mechanism to control the market and to affect not only supply but pricing.
7: Whilst the conflict has been occurring, fuel prices have been incredibly high. The short term, we might see some sharper pricing, but I think that what we are going to see is that the market will normalize quite quickly.
8: I thought we had probably 6 to 8 weeks after the war started before we would start to see visible rationing in Europe once the ships stopped arriving. And the reality is households, businesses, markets have made numerous incremental adjustments.
9: Just some of the guests that we've spoken to this week as investors monitor activity in the Strait of Hormuz and take stock of where we've got to on the Iran story and where we go next. Let's turn with that in mind to today's markets in 3 minutes on the opening trade with Markets Live executive editor Mark Cudmore. Mark, good morning to you. Things pretty quiet today, aren't they, I suppose, with the US out, which means we take stock of where we've come in the week. And it's been a really big week in terms of central bank policy. We've heard from the Fed, a new chairman at the Fed in the shape of Kevin Warsh, and some new hawkishness for markets to digest. Do you think that that's still having an effect? I see European bond yields are a little higher this morning as oil prices tick higher. Are we still dealing with that Fed hawkish narrative?
10: I think so. I think people are really registering that, you know, it wasn't just the FOMC that was hawkish. Kevin Warsh himself was hawkish in terms of his focus on inflation was very key. I think one of the big takeaways was the restoration of Fed credibility, which has been undermined since Donald Trump came to power for his second term, or at least perceived to be under threat. And Kevin Warsh kind of gave a message that he cares about inflation, and therefore, you know, the Fed wasn't going to be slack in its inflation fighting mandate. And that is a whole message for a regime change in U.S. real yields. For the past 18 months, we've priced that Fed policy will be easier than orthodox monetary policy should, or orthodox monetary theory would suggest. And instead, he's kind of gone, no, we do care about inflation, and that means we're going to have to shift back into a higher U.S. real yields regime. And that has consequences for other actions. It's very bullish the dollar. It's bad for speculative assets that depend on weak dollar and lower real yields. Precious metals are a perfect example. So I think that those kind of dynamics have more to play out. I think the dollar can strengthen, you know, has more to play at this kind of strength. It'll take a little bit of time to go feed through. It won't be a violent move. It'll be a slow readjustment. And I think we have more downside in precious metals like gold and silver.
11: Yeah, you wonder how long it'll take for that credibility to become a benefit in these markets. Mark, what do you think it is that's driving the sour sentiment as we head into the weekend? Is it just because we've got the thin volumes?
10: So I do think, you know, we do have low volumes, not just US holidays in a bunch of places in Asia as well. So it's been low liquidity. I think that hawkishness is an issue, that kind of ongoing hawkishness, that move in yields, that move higher in the dollar. That is a tightening of financial conditions for the rest of the world. On top of that, of course, we've had a little bit of negative sentiment that the next stage of talks between the US and Iran aren't going to proceed immediately. And also with the IDF IDF still hitting in Lebanon. There's I think, a little bit of concern about the deal, especially given the amount of criticism the deal has got from previous Trump allies. I think there's a little bit more worry about how sustainable the deal is going into the weekend. So people are just taking a little bit of profit after a great run.
9: Okay, so it sounds as if, I mean, we've got US futures, but they're not going to be, you're not going to see cash trading today. US futures are pointing weaker, suggesting that things could be difficult for Monday. But there's a long way to go. A lot of football, perhaps, for everybody to watch over the weekend. Mark, what are we missing that we're not talking about in markets that we should be giving more attention to, just briefly?
10: I think before the weekend, it is UK focused. So to me, the big move today is we're going to care about UK assets, how they're going to cope with the Burnham victory. And of course, then precious metals we need to watch, because I think there's much more downside there.
11: Bloomberg Markets Live Executive Editor Mark Cudmore, have a good weekend. And remember, you can get up-to-date analysis and insight from Mark and the team by going to MLIV Go on your terminal. Now let's turn over to our stocks to watch this morning. Charlie Wells has got them for us. Charlie, what are you watching?
4: Good morning, Lizzie. So what I'm watching today really is some of these political risk factors on both sides of the Atlantic potentially spilling into these equity markets here in Europe. Let's start with ASML, right? They've had a really good ride, but Bloomberg has learned that Trump administration officials have expressed concerns that one of the key machines of this Dutch chip equipment maker may have made its way into China. Now, that would be in violation of U.S. export controls. And there's concern, though. The company has pushed back on these allegations. But what this Bloomberg intelligence analysis shows is that whether or not this is the case, what we do know is that the U.S. has increasing concerns over Chinese technology. And we could see this put pressure on a lot of these European semiconductor stocks in the future. So again, let's flip and take a look at some more pressure from Washington here in Europe, looking at that German pharmaceutical space, because U.S. Trade Representative Jameson Greer said yesterday night that the U.S. was opening a trade investigation into Germany over some legislation that it is looking to reduce spending on healthcare. Now, again, this is under Section 301, and this could hit some of these German pharmaceutical stocks, particularly Bayer, because they have about a third of their revenue last year came from the U.S. So potential tariffs there that could come from this investigation could hit the likes of these pharmaceutical companies. Now, again, these tensions can be resolved through talks. They take a long time to sort through, but this is putting pressure from Washington on these European companies. Now, let's end with U.K. home builders, because we have that by-election victory for Andy Burnham. The question here is, what is this housing policy going to be? What direct implications does this have for a lot of these companies? And what indirect implications as well for that bond market? These are the political factors that I'm going to be watching when markets open.
9: Charlie, thank you very much. Charlie Wells with a look at some of the sectors and stocks in focus. He was mentioning house builders there, Lizzie. We could add into the mix utilities. There could be implications there if we get a new prime minister. We could be watching the banks as well. Could there be taxation on the table, further taxation on the table for that sector? So we'll watch all of that. We also take into account the fact that European bond markets have started soft. And so we have slightly higher yields in Europe, which means however the market wants to reflect the Burnham win, we have to take into account the fact that yields might go higher anyway for reasons not attached to that.
11: Yeah, and when you look at the pound, you know, we are slightly weaker this morning, but you've also, as we were just hearing, got to factor in the dollar side of that. You could compare the pound to the euro as well, but these are really minor moves, in fact, that we're seeing right now off the back of this, and perhaps, as you say, not potentially completely to do with the politics.
9: Yeah, absolutely. We'll keep an eye on stocks. Of course, at the market open, Goldman and Barclays strategists raising their targets for European stocks. A longer-term story about the US-Iran peace deal. We'll keep an eye on all of that this Friday, the 19th of June. The market open is coming up next. This is Bloomberg.
0: Welcome back to Yeah, That's a Pepper Thing. First up, we've got Harrison wrapping his Dr. Pepper in a tiny quilt so it feels at home. Oh, how tender. That's a Pepper Thing! And over to Becca, who's whispering affirmations to her can.
1: You're sweet. You're unique. You're the best thing I ever poured over ice.
0: She swears it makes it taste better. It's not a science thing, but it's a Pepper Thing! Why do they all do it? All for that sweet, delicious, truly one-of-a-kind taste of Dr. Pepper. It's a Pepper Thing!
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0: Welcome back to Friday's edition of The Opening Trade. A few minutes to go then until we get cash equity trading for this Friday morning here in Europe. We are trading here in Europe, not everywhere, but most parts of Europe, or many parts of Europe at least, are still trading. We've had some trade through the Asia session, but a number of key markets there are closed. And of course, the US is largely closed later on. So volume's not what they usually are. Perhaps that puts us slightly more in the dark. Perhaps that leaves us vulnerable to some price action that isn't all that convincing. We were certainly hearing that from Mark Cudmore on the Markets Live blog. So with all that said, this is the picture from yesterday over in the United States. It looked positive, didn't it? But that doesn't mean that we're going to go higher at the start of trade here in Europe. We are expecting to go a little bit weaker. Is this to do with the slightly higher oil price? We're back above $80 a barrel. That can cause some nervousness, certainly for European bond markets. We've seen European bond yields ticking just a little bit higher, maybe attached to that. A delay to the start of the talks between the US and Iran as they continue from here. That seems to be something that the market is keeping in focus. And so futures, Lizzie, they are flat to negative this hour. What do you see in the individual stocks?
1: Well, I'm watching ASML because of this Bloomberg scoop that the US has told ASML it is concerned that China may have its hands on its chips tools. And ASML pushing back on the Commerce Secretary Howard Lutnick's suggestion, but we need to keep an eye on ASML at the open nonetheless. In Amsterdam, we have Prosus expecting a surge in profits on e-commerce, its growing e-commerce business, and it's increased its value in the stake it owns in China's Tencent, so watch them. And then here in Europe, in the UK, of course, we have the Burnham win in May, Field to factor in. We also have retail sales rebounding in May, a boost, surprisingly, for the UK economy. So watch the likes of B&M and Currys, Anna.
0: OK, so we watch the UK retail landscape. We could also watch the UK banking sector, UK utilities. Could there be policy implications for those sectors from Andy Burnham? If he can chart a course from Makerfield back to Westminster, that bit seems to be done. But does that take him to number 10? That's a story. Well, we'll watch it unfold over whatever timescale it unfolds. For the moment, though, let's focus in on the start of the European trading day. And we see a little bit of movement on the FTSE 100, but really not very much. Pretty range-bound. Stock 600 flat to negative. The FTSE 100 flat to negative as well. So we're watching all of those UK dynamics. We've seen a number of broker notes this week talking about the longer-term, medium-term maybe impacts of what we've seen in the Middle East. And if the peace can hold, upgrading expectations of what that means for European stocks. Certainly Goldman and Barclays have been talking about that this week. So we watched that. Are we still factoring in a bit of the hawkish dynamic from the middle of the week from the Federal Reserve? That's the view over on the Markets Live blog, at least in places. So we've got a number of dynamics as we end the week, perhaps a little more quietly than it started, Lizzie. A lot to say about UK politics, but broadly speaking, we're without a lot of global players in this this global stock market.
1: Yeah, well, as we break it down by sector across the continent this morning, Anna, energy is the best performer. That's up more than just about 1% at the moment, because we've seen oil ticking higher as traders have been assessing what is happening in Hormuz as flows are getting back to normal, but also the lingering tensions that we were discussing earlier on, the attacks on Hezbollah by IDF forces in Lebanon. So you're looking at Brent currently up just a touch, up a tenth of a percent at $79 a barrel. But elsewhere in the sectoral basket, healthcare, consumer products and services doing well, basic resources, bank and travel down at the bottom of the basket, just under half of sectors in positive territory. Now we get to the gilt open as well, because of course you've talked about the politics, Anna, and the two-year gilt yield's up 4 basis points at 4.22%. We're also up 4 basis points on the 10-year at 4.79%. At the long end, again, up 4 basis points at 5.49%. So clearly the Burnham victory perhaps was not fully priced in, that we're seeing yields going a bit higher, but it is a broader European story that bonds are dropping because we have seen, as I say, oil prices rising at the open.
0: Yeah, absolutely. Yeah, that oil price rise being factored into European bond markets, and then also overlay the UK politics adds a little bit more fire perhaps to that gilt story this morning. But let's have a quick look at some of the movers then. We've got Novo Nordisk to the upside. We've got LVMH, Total Energies, BP. So there's the oil price moving higher, having that impact. ASML we've discussed, and that story is cutting through. That stock is down by 2%. You can see on your screen there, UBS, HSBC, so some of the banking names also under a little bit of pressure this morning. Let's talk about where we go in these markets and talk about what this all means for European stocks and European investment strategy. We're joined this morning by Eric Whitehennis, JP Morgan Private Bank EMEA Head of Investment Strategy. Eric, nice to speak to you this morning. It does feel as if we've got the UK politics to talk about, but as absent that, we're sort of limping into the weekend in a sense. There's not quite so much news flow to get our teeth into as there was earlier in the week, but we have had plenty of it, haven't we, from Iran to the Fed, and now with the UK politics, I guess. What have we learnt this week that has changed your view on European stocks, if anything? Because we've covered Goldman's and Barclays turning a little more positive on the European stock front.
2: The overall trajectory of the global economy looks sound. We've had a positive cycle of earnings growth that's mostly been led by the U.S. We're also seeing positivity here in the region. And I would say that while there are fragmentation and instability-oriented aspects of some of the picture of the overall, you know, globe right now, there is still a positive impetus of business momentum. There is an innovation cycle that's occurring. There's a tremendous earnings growth pattern that is mostly being led by the U.S. And I think that that positivity in terms of risk appetite sentiment is starting to feed through a bit more globally. We think it's a good time to be rather front-footed and be well invested.
0: Okay, so be well invested. The profit story matters to you then, the earnings story from some of these big players within the AI space. What's the best way for that to broaden into Europe then? There have been plays around electricity, energy providers, that sort of theme, connecting the dots with some of the air conditioning providers, pipeline providers, all of that kind of infrastructure, AI in industry, that is an area that Europe has been focused on. What's the best play for the AI trade into Europe?
2: Exactly. The powerful nature of this AI theme is genuinely expanding in terms of a lot of the enablers of that cycle. So industrial companies here in the region, those that are helping to provide power, infrastructure, data centers. There's a bit of an increased focus on so-called neocloud providers in the data center space that can ideally provide the data center capacity that the tremendous compute demand that AI needs, ideally sourcing power at the same time with a sustainable lens, if possible, and then delivering that all the way up through the orchestration layer. That's one of the spaces that looks interesting as part of that enabling component of the AI ecosystem. And again, it really does mostly come down to the earnings delivery that has been coming through. There is a genuine illustration of proof of concept of the returns of what AI is helping to deliver. It's this very effective formula of a decrease of costs, an increase of efficiency of companies that are utilizing AI, translating into productivity, profitability, and earnings.
0: And you're seeing that proof of concept already?
2: Yes.
0: Yeah.
1: But that's in the longer run, surely. We're not underestimating the inflationary cost of building AI in the shorter term.
2: That's a great question, because there is a sensible narrative in our view that over the longer run, AI can have some deflationary aspects to it.
1: Or Walsh has argued.
2: He has. He has indeed. And there was certainly a bit of a spicy Fed meeting earlier this week, which I'd be very happy to talk about. But in the near term, yes, you're right. There is a demand for power of all kinds of different types. One of the things that's a little bit interesting about this is partially due to that fragmentation-oriented topic that I mentioned earlier, there's an increased focus on sourcing energy of all types. And it does seem as though it's providing a bit of a tailwind behind the sustainable space, because you have traditional forms of energy. Yes, they'll probably still be here a lot longer than many people expect. But sourcing energy a variety of other different ways is probably a component of this broader AI theme.
1: Okay, so leaning into renewables as part of that build-out when it comes to AI. Let's talk about the Fed then, because there is this debate about whether the hawkishness of the FOMC under Kevin Warsh outweighs the benefits of the credibility that we seem to be finding now when it comes to the impact on stocks.
2: Sure. So some thought that this would be a bit of a nothing burger, so to speak, of a first initial meeting, that he would maybe move at a snail's pace, so to speak, in terms of easing into things. But there were some changes that were a little bit notable. The taking down of forward guidance, a statement that was 60% shorter than previously, the announcement of various different task forces and things along those lines. So he is clearly looking to put his stamp on things to a degree. And I would argue on the credibility point, it's probably pretty healthy that he came in, looked at the data. Yes, there was a bit of a hawkish tilt to some of the narrative and what the expectations are of some of the members. But given the fact that there were some questions out there about the degree of independence of the Fed and what was going to guide their ultimate decision making, he seems as though he's being guided by the data, focused on ensuring price stability, which is one of the two halves of the Fed mandate. And that's probably a responsible and a healthy thing.
0: So that's the backdrop then when it comes to rates. And Eric, you mentioned in your your notes, and you've referenced this word fragmented a couple of times already whilst we've been speaking. And one of the big examples of that this week has been around AI and the way that AI sovereignty has suddenly become part of the narrative since policy developments over the last weekend from the US. How do you turn that AI sovereignty into something that doesn't just create political tension and inflation and cause Europe to fall behind? How do you turn that into an investing opportunity?
2: So I'm enthusiastic about some of the headlines that have come out about our country here this week in terms of the AI innovation and, you know, the new companies that are coming forth, the amount of new startups that are happening right here in the UK. Ideally, there's a bit more that happens there in terms of the continent. And no doubt the US is leading. China is competitive. But there are some good burgeoning stories about what's happening here in the UK. And I think that part of the way to address exactly what you're talking about, that sovereignty issue, is where can you source power, where can you source data centers, and where can you help spur and encourage innovation, and ideally for various countries doing so at home while still being participants in the global story.
1: But across Europe, do we have enough tech to outweigh a hawkish central bank?
2: So the ECB moved in a bit of a inflation battling direction, and that is their mantra, to always be focused on prices. But the subsiding of energy prices should be helpful in terms of what they ultimately have to do on a multi-quarter basis. Same with the Fed and other major central banks. Take the U.S. story for a bit of a corollary to that. The propensity for energy prices to lead U.S. retail gasoline, the price of the pump lower, is something that is playing out. Similarly, if energy prices continue to subside, that should help some of these price pressures and then alleviate some of the requirement upon these various central banks to be too hawkish. Ideally, they don't need to be all that hawkish.
0: Eric, we've been talking a lot about the UK politics this morning, and I wonder if that throws up any thinking around UK assets for you. Is there a sort of wait and see dimension to this if we don't know exactly where the UK political story, the fiscal story goes around either gilts or stocks? Or the pound?
2: So my perspective on this is that it feels as though it was widely expected that we would have the result that we had overnight. The pound has done, I don't want to say nothing, but very minimal-oriented move overall. Yields globally were moving higher in recent months, but they are definitely a good distance off of their highs here in the UK. So it is a bit of an era of fragmentation and political winds of change and things along those lines. And I do think that the market is attuned to that and prepared for it. Don't think it should have a huge factor on where one decides to ultimately invest.
1: Not even sectorally, because you've got JP Morgan talking about, you know, buy utilities because the nationalization narrative's overdone. Stay away from house builders because you might do a rent freeze. Do you just not want to bet on policies like that because we just don't know which Andy Burnham we're going to get, the Brownite, the Blairite, the Corbynite?
2: So I think that focusing on what the private sector is doing on its own merits is typically the best way to invest. It's definitely an era of eventful geopolitics, but trying to see through that over the long run is typically what we think is the best type of approach, whether it's here in the region, globally, or otherwise. It is a pretty consistent pattern over time that geopolitical change and different events, they tend to have shorter term impacts, and taking the longer lens view tends to be more effective in our approach.
1: Okay, Eric, good to see you. Thank you for coming in. Eric, why tennis? JP Morgan Private Bank EMEA Head of Investment Strategy. Thank you. Well, let's take a look at the Core 6 this morning. As we say, it is a day of thinner volumes, but here's what you're seeing across these six stocks. We're weaker on Schneider Electric. ASML, as you would expect, down 1.5% off the back of that Bloomberg scoop that the US has told ASML it's concerned China may have its chip tool. But you're seeing gains across the others on our board. LVMH, for example, up 1.9%. Perhaps a bit more relief when it comes from the Middle East conflict, Anna.
0: Let's get some individual stocks to watch, shall we now? Charlie Wells joins us with a briefing. Charlie, good morning.
3: Good morning. So we're taking a look first at ASML. Given those concerns that the Trump administration, Bloomberg has learned, has expressed concerns that some of those machines may have made their way into China, those chip-making machines, ASML down about 1.5% this morning. That could be related to some of those potential allegations there. Let's flip, though, and take a look at Vestas. That is the Dutch wind turbine company. They're up some 3.5% this morning. JP Morgan sees positive catalysts potentially coming later this summer on a potential increase in guidance there. They see strong momentum coming from a number of their business units, both onshore and offshore, so up about 3% this morning. Let's flip and stay in the same country, looking at Novo Nordisk, because they also got an upgrade this morning. And again, we have news, so they're up about 3.8%. We've got news that they are opening obesity drug incubators across Europe. So this could help them diversify. We know that key for them have been those weight loss drugs, finding new ways to develop those, really giving some positive uplift to Novo this morning. Let's take a look at Fresenius, because this is related to some pressure coming from the United States. This is that German pharmaceutical company down a bit. And what we had been wondering about was how some of these German pharmaceutical stocks could start to digest these Section 301 investigations, the Section 301 investigation from the U.S. into Germany over some healthcare spending legislation. So watching that space, seeing that down just a tad. And let's end with Unite Group. That is the U.K. student housing, student accommodation company, down some 4.6% this morning. Now, a major shareholder has been offloading stock. We know that this is a company that's trying to focus their portfolio more. They're trying to focus more on high quality, but that big share supply this morning hitting that stock.
0: Charlie, thank you very much. Charlie Wells with details of some stocks that are moving this Friday, the 19th of June. Coming up, we'll delve into one of the companies we've already mentioned a few times this morning on the tech agenda. We'll be taking a look at that story about ASML as the US raises concerns that China may have one of the company's top chip-making machines. ASML says it doesn't. We'll bring you the latest on that scoop, though. That's next. This is Lean Back.
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4: Welcome back to the opening trade. 18 minutes, let's say, into our European trading day. And overall, not going anywhere really on these European stocks. The German market getting the best of the gains of the major markets, up by 0.2%. We see a little underperformance coming through on the Dutch market as a result of ASML, which is heavily weighted. Now, Bloomberg understands that the US has expressed concerns that one of the top-of-the-line EUV machines made by the Dutch giant ASML has made its way to China. That would be a violation of US-led export restrictions. ASML, for its part, says they've never shipped an EUV machine to the country. We're joined now by Bloomberg's Sarah Jacob, who is in Amsterdam and was involved in this story. Sarah, good to have you on the program. So talk us through why exactly this is a big challenge for ASML.
5: Good morning. And, you know, to just put it into context, you know, ASML is the only maker of these sophisticated lithography tools that they use by some of the biggest chip makers. They're crucial to making advanced chips. This particular machine, the EUV machine, the extreme ultraviolet lithography machine, is the size of a school bus. It can cost about 200 million euros and requires constant upkeep by ASML employees. So for the context, ASML has never been able to, you know, ship this tool to China because of curbs imposed by, you know, the U.S.-led government, and because the U.S. government seeks to curb China's advances in the semiconductor industry. And U.S. has pushed its allies, including the Netherlands, to limit sales of, you know, these sort of equipment to China. So we've told that the Commerce Secretary outlined concerns to ASML senior leaders that, you know, an EUV machine may have made its way to China, which, you know, would be a significant violation of export, you know, restrictions if this were true. China, ASML, of course, you know, denying that it has ever shipped such a machine to China.
6: Okay, and what else has ASML been saying to this kind of accusation then, Sarah?
5: Yeah, basically ASML's been, you know, has said, we have heard that they've pushed back against this. We've heard that they've also, you know, circulated a document saying that they have never shipped such a machine to China. And, you know, it's a very difficult machine. It's taken them years to make. It's not something that, you know, can be easily moved. It's, as I said, it's the size of a bus. And they say that they have, you know, clear visibility on where their machines are. And they've really pushed back against this.
4: Mm. And thinking about the usefulness of these EUV tools then, Sarah, and what they can do for countries who are able to buy them and to import them, if China doesn't have these EUV tools from ASML, is that a key constraint then on Chinese companies?
5: I think the fact is that, you know, like I said, this machine, it's taken ASML years to make this machine. We haven't seen a comparable machine anywhere else. And it's a critical tool without which you can't make advanced chips. So we have been hearing from China, you know, from Huawei, that they are making progress without an EUV chip machine. It needs to be seen what happens with that. But again, it is critical. And that's kind of the reason why we've seen these export-led curbs to sort of from the U.S. administration and, you know, pushing allies to do the same to stem China's advances in the semiconductor industry, because they have, you know, huge implications for the AI boom and their applications in the military space as well.
6: Okay. ASML shares down 1.7% at the moment. Sarah, thank you for bringing us this story. That's Bloomberg's Sarah Jacob. Now, it is 10 years this month since the UK voted to leave the European Union, and contrary to some forecasts, the City of London has hung on to both jobs and its contribution to the broader UK economy. The underlying story, however, is more complicated as the missed opportunities of a lost decade start to stack up. We're joined now by Bloomberg's Laura Noonan, who co-authored today's Big Take on this very subject. Good morning, Laura. So just walk us through how London has withstood the initial challenges of Brexit.
7: Good morning, Lizzie. Thank you for having me on the show today. So, as you said, initially, the impact hasn't been as dramatic as some feared. So as those who were following this 10 years ago would have seen, I mean, there were fears of tens of thousands of jobs leaving London, particularly the large banks just like mass transplanting a lot of people to the continent. That hasn't happened. But what we have seen is key functions moving to London or moving from London. We have seen the steady erosion of London in certain businesses. We have seen London's equities market, so the number of initial public offerings done in London has really fallen quite significantly. So there has been an impact. It's just very hard to isolate the impact from Brexit, also from the impact from other things which the UK has done since it left the EU. So there's also been changes to taxes for individuals. That has driven a lot of people out of London. It's hard to say that's directly a Brexit consequence, but it is something which has made London more attractive for some of the most senior, most wealthy people who were living in London. And I think the thing about the numbers is not everyone who left was an equal contributor to the UK. So if you have not large numbers of people earning less leaving, but you have a high number of the really wealthy people leaving, that can have a bigger impact, obviously.
4: Yeah, that can have an impact on the statistics, at least. So is it just the case then, Laura, that, OK, so the UK may not have lost out to Europe as much as feared on some fronts, but maybe it's just lost out to other places like New York instead? And I mean, has Europe got its act together to try and create what it lost in losing London within the EU?
7: So there's a lot there. In terms of the US, I think in terms of other regions, I think the US has a lot of energy around its financial centre now. Now, the US financial centre has become more dispersed, so it's not just New York. We have a lot in other cities. We have New York, we have San Francisco, we have increasingly Texas, Florida, other places. But there's certainly a lot of energy in the US, a lot of growth in the US. Some of the Asian markets, some of the Middle Eastern markets are growing very strongly as well. And they are really targeting new areas of finance as well. So some of the fintech space, some of the stablecoin space, some of the like private market space, particularly in the US, has grown very strongly. In terms of Europe, Europe has been on a long journey to try to build a proper capital market within the EU. And I think there is a feeling that they are finally getting some momentum behind that journey, which will allow them to really build out their own capital.

0: About that victory for Andy Burnham in the Makerfield special election, there is a little bit of underperformance for UK bonds this morning across the curve. You're looking at the 10-year gilt yield up 6 basis points at 4.8%, for example, compared to the 10-year bund yield up 3 basis points. But Anna, this is a European move because we've got oil prices rising this morning. It seems like a lot of the movement in gilts, I mean, the Burnham victory seemingly priced in quite
1: yes.
0: a lot.
1: Yes, there's sort of evidence of a Burnham effect, but also evidence of other things yes. happening in the European bond space. That seems to be where we are. And we've got oil prices, as you say, back above $80 a barrel as we watch the Iran story unfold. We will talk more about fixed income markets, though. We'll be joined by David Zahn, who'll be with us from Franklin Templeton. We'll talk about the gilt story and other things as we head into the weekend. This is Bloomberg.
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8: 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All new episodes will appear on the homepage. Nice, right?

It is Friday morning. This is the opening trade, 30 minutes into today's session here in European equity market terms. And we're pretty flat, actually, going nowhere very quickly, entirely unchanged on the stocks 600 here in Europe. We do have some divergence, though. The German market doing OK, up by 0.3%. Really no politics impact that you can discern on the FTSE 100. It's pretty flat right now, in terms of the overall movement, at least. The CAC 40 is up by 0.1% or two. And we do see some movement in some of the underlying names. ASML is in focus. That's weighing on the Dutch market. But, Lizzie, overall, not a huge amount of movement on these European stocks. We're without quite a lot of players globally from Asia to the United States today. And

0: Perhaps that's having an impact.
1: Yeah, and you can see that when it comes to the volumes, we're down 53% compared to the 20-day average, partly because we've got the Juneteenth holiday stateside, so thinner volumes around the world this morning. And we're pretty balanced when it comes to the moves higher and lower on the Stock 600 this morning, hence that flat benchmark that you were just showing us. Let's take a look at some of the individual leaders then for a bit more action. One of them this morning is Novo. It's been raised to buy at Nordea, up 4.3% this morning. Vestas in the wind sector also up 5.2%. And we are watching as well Pandora because of silver prices falling drastically this morning. So actually up 1% on that stock. Now, if we flip over to the laggards, we've been talking about that Bloomberg scoop on ASML. The US telling the company that it's concerned that China may have got its hands on its top chip tool. So those shares down 1.6% at the moment. Charlie Wells flagged Unite as one to watch for us, the student housing owner. They've got investors offering shares at a price range that's a discount to yesterday's close, so Dow down 4.1% off the back of that. And LSEG, the London Stock Exchange Group, also in focus, actually set for its worst week since 2022, down about 9% across the week, down about 0.25% this morning, Anna.
0: Lizzie, let's get up to date with some of the other news flow that's on our agenda this morning. The US Vice President, J.D. Vance, is not going to Switzerland for negotiations with Iran today. Despite the delay, Vance told reporters that the clock has started ticking on the 60-day countdown to reach a more permanent agreement. He also added that he believed the technical talks would begin at some point this weekend and that he would eventually travel to Switzerland. Bloomberg has learned that the US Commerce Secretary, Howard Lutnick, outlined concerns to ASML's senior leaders that one of its top-of-the-line machines may have made its way to China in violation of US-led export restrictions. ASML says they've never shipped an EUV chip machine to China. And Greater Manchester Mayor Andy Burnham won a decisive victory for the ruling Labour Party in a by-election that delivers him a pathway to try to challenge Prime Minister Keir Starmer for his top job. Lizzie.
1: Well, we're not seeing too much of a guilt move off the back of the politics, Anna. It seems like the Burnham victory in Makerfield was priced in. We're just seeing the 10-year yield up 5 basis points at 4.8%, which is just a touch higher than elsewhere what we're seeing in Europe, because, of course, we also have higher oil prices. And so this is a broader European story this morning. But let's get a view now from David Zahn, head of European fixed income over at Franklin Templeton, who can talk to us more about these bond markets. Do you think then the Burnham win was already expected? Are we going to see yield spike further if we get more developments when it comes to a leadership challenge, perhaps?
2: Well, I do think it was priced in. We will see, I think, more volatility in gilt yields as we move forward with, are we going to have a leadership contest? When is it going to be? Is it going to be a coronation? Is it going to be an outright fight? And then the other thing we still don't completely understand is what all the policies are. Yeah. You know, we've heard lots of different things and other ones that counteract that. So it's really going to be, what are his true policies? And then we'll have to go forward from there.
1: I mean, how bad would it be for the gilt market if, one, you didn't have Starmer just resigning and it was a protracted leadership challenge, and two, if Burnham were to be the Prime Minister, if he called a general election to get his own mandate?
2: Well, I think on the, you know, how much of it is a fight of Starmer pulling out or, you know, we have an outright fight, I think markets really hate uncertainty. Mm. And so just not knowing what's happening will be difficult. The chance of general election, given how well he did, I think is a possibility. And if that's the case, then we do have to think about when would he call that, and also, you know, what platform would he go on? And there's lots of rumors going around of what would be his key points, but most of those would move spending higher and push the government more to the left. So I think that would be a concern for the gilt market. Mm.
0: If anybody in your team is watching, David, and they're looking at what kind of fiscal room for maneuver exists from a gilt market perspective, and we rely on the kindness of strangers, I suppose, mm-hmm. is the phrase that's often used to describe the UK gilt market. So what kind of room for maneuver is available? We have these fiscal rules, mm-hmm. they're created by government, they can be ripped up by government, yep. but gilt markets like something mm-hmm. to hang on to. So what kind of room for maneuver is there?
2: Unfortunately, there's not a lot of room to maneuver. I mean, we've seen that in the past budgets, where if they want to do any spending increases, then they have to you know, increase taxes. So I think we'll have more of that. But I also think the UK is getting close to it's at its top tax take, and it's really, if you do much more, you start actually hitting the economy and slowing growth. And so I think from that perspective, they don't have a lot of room to maneuver unless they cut spending elsewhere, which at least up to date, they've not been willing to do.
0: And if they want to get super creative and maybe not increase the tax take, but change drastically where it comes from, do gilt markets have a view on that, or they just care about the reliability of the take forecasts, I suppose? I'm thinking here about if they tax income less and wealth more.
2: I don't think the gilt market cares as much as long as the revenue is coming in, but obviously the more you start going after things that aren't income, it's not as predictable. And so then that, I think, would be an issue for the gilt market.
1: Is the gilt market kind of right about predictions for the BOE pricing this year?
2: Yeah, I think the Bank of England, their main goal would be do absolutely nothing this year and actually just get to the end of the year the same where rates are right now, because they have, you know, we have weak growth, we have a job market that isn't doing great, we have inflation that the last number was a bit better, but still a bit sticky, and also we have all this political uncertainty. And so we know that the government in general will spend more, which means that, you know, they probably don't have to do as much as cutting, but really they need to be helping the economy, not hiking up rates to actually cut it off. So I think in general, they'll just try to get to the end of the year and say, we've done nothing.
1: But how much is that because of the Fed and the ECB being hawkish, that it can't move to cuts, so it just sticks in the middle?
2: Well, I think for them, they're in that really difficult spot that growth is slow and they have sticky inflation. Inflation has come out better than expected, but I think from that perspective, they're just trying to walk this tightrope. And I think that they just kind of hope they don't have to touch anything and let the other central banks kind of move to their more hawkish stance.
0: David, we wanted to speak to you this morning about gilts, which we've done, but we also wanted to talk to you about kilts, which is something new, or will be new perhaps within 6 months, 9 months maybe. So we are expecting at some point that the SNP, which now has a majority, is going to debut raising its own funds via international bond markets and kind of building up that credibility, I suppose, on its own. What kind of spread over gilts would you want to see to make this attractive as a buying opportunity?
2: Yeah, I think it really it will depend on how they bring it forward, what disclosures they give, is, you know, what their tax regime is going to be going forward, because they have higher taxes north than they do in the south. And we would expect probably 50, 60 basis points over gilt, so a meaningful premium. But the other thing we have to be cognizant of with gilts is if we get any hint that they're talking about having another independence referendum, then that will be your barometer of how well it's doing. And so I think that we saw that in Spain with Catalonia when they had their discussions of that. The spreads on the local debt went up a lot. So I think that's something else they kind of need to keep an eye on, because it's not a zero-sum game. They will be giving something more to the market as far as disclosure.
1: So is there a time horizon that you'd be comfortable holding kilts for? Because that's a bet, surely, from what you've said on when there could be independence or an independence referendum. And I'm thinking about the by-elections overnight. Reform didn't win any of the three, but surely if they did win a by-election, every time they did, there would be this sense that Scottish independence could be closer. Yeah. You have more nationalist sentiment.
2: I think it will be really over the next year or so, or 2 years. I think that'll be in the background. But as we see more of this build and we start to see, you know, does the S&P take back more seats at the next general election, then I think you could see that really start to come back in the forefront, and that's when it would be interesting to watch what that spread does.
0: And from a fixed income perspective then, David, I mean, this is because ratings agencies have said that these ratings are based on the UK holding together.
2: Yes.
0: This isn't just because the bond markets have decided they think it's important. But what's the rationale? Why does that matter quite so much, do you think, to these ratings agencies? Why have they made that a condition of these ratings?
2: I think it's really because a lot of money flows from England to Scotland, and actually there is a net benefit to Scotland to being part. And
0: if all of a sudden,
2: exactly. I'm going to make them very popular. But if as long as that maintains, then it helps with their credit rating. But if all of a sudden that was to disappear, if they were to go independent, then they'd have to figure out how do they fill that. And I think that would be the question that the rating agency would bring.
1: But then that comes back to the Burnham victory, because if, for example, he gets to be Prime Minister, he's just been the King of the North, Greater Manchester Mayor.
2: True.
1: Surely he's got to push more devolution devolution if he were the prime minister?
2: Well, he can do more devolution as long as everybody stays together. It's when they start saying, actually, we want so much devolution that we're actually going to go our own way. And I think that's when the market would get very concerned about that.
0: David, thank you very much. Really interesting conversation. No doubt one that will continue. David Zahn, head of European Fixed Income at Franklin Templeton. Just wanted to, as we were talking about central banks briefly in the midst of that conversation, just worth flagging, we are hearing a little bit from the BOJ this morning. The BOJ Governor Ueda, Kazuo Ueda, has been discharged from hospital. So that is good to hear, of course. This was notable this week because, of course, he was not at the BOJ's most recent policy meeting.
1: Yeah, and we're told he's going to be back to work on Tuesday while continuing his hospital visit. So we wish him a speedy recovery. But coming up on the programme, the US and Iran have postponed the start of their negotiations over a permanent peace and restricting the Islamic Republic's nuclear programme. We'll talk about that next. This is Bloomberg.
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0: This is Bloomberg.
1: Energy prices have come down quite a lot, but they're still above where they were before this conflict started. Inflation is higher than we expected it to be. I really expected, and I really believe we would have been back at the 2.2% target by now. But it is good news. But, of course, now what we've got to do is get it back to 2%. I think holding is the right position to be in at the moment for that. So I think it's a sensible decision in the light of the news. I'm encouraged, but we've now got to get inflation back down to 2%.
2: Bank of England Governor Andrew Bailey speaking there after the central bank held interest rates yesterday and how the geopolitics is feeding into the domestic UK economy. Well, let's turn to the Middle East then, shall we? The US and Iran having postponed the start of their negotiations over a permanent peace and restricting the Islamic Republic's nuclear programme. It's unclear why the talks, which were meant to start in Switzerland today, have been delayed, although Israel and Iran-backed Hezbollah militants have clashed overnight in Lebanon. Let's get the latest now with Bloomberg's Abir Abu Omar. She joins us now from the region. Abir, this cancellation seems a bit abrupt. Do we have any idea why the meeting was called off?
3: Good morning, Lizzie. All we're going with right now is a statement that we got from the Swiss government that said that the meeting was cancelled without giving any clarifications on the reasons behind that. Now, we were expecting Vice President J.D. Vance and the Parliament Speaker of Iran, Qalibaf, to be in Geneva later today to have the official signing ceremony. We're just bearing in mind that the official MOU, the 14 provisions of those that Bloomberg had reported on earlier this week, had already been signed on Wednesday by Pezeshkian, the Iranian president, and President Trump in the United States. And so we're going by the fact that the clauses in those, the wider negotiations, have already taken effect. We're certainly seeing a trickle of movement in the Strait of Hormuz, and that is the major clause in that MOU, the reopening of it. So Central Command from the United States side had already said that the naval blockade has been lifted. We're hearing similar remarks from the Iranian side as well, and we're seeing ships linked to GCC countries, including Qatar, including Saudi Arabia and Kuwait, making their way either in or out of the Strait of Hormuz, laden with oil shipments and LNG. Now, the main issue here, the one that we are considering and the one that is being reported on, is those clashes in Lebanon. Overnight, the IDF has hit southern Lebanon again, particularly the village or the town of Nabatieh. Over a dozen people killed in Lebanon, four IDF soldiers killed. And look, Lebanon has been a sticking point for the Iranian side, with Iran refusing to go into wider negotiations unless those hostilities against Lebanon cease. What we're getting from the Israeli side, officials there, including National Security Minister Ben-Gvir, saying that this is quite inflammatory, but I quote him saying the entirety of Lebanon must burn and that Israel will not cease its hostilities against Lebanon because it has to bear in mind its own national security concerns. So it's difficult to say at this point how those two sides are going to square up. That's the United States and Israel. J.D. Vance saying that President Trump is bearing in mind the American interests in this, telling Israeli officials that they have to bear in mind that the United States is their only friend at the time being. So it's not quite clear how this will carry on into the weekend or if it has a wider impact on the 60 days of negotiations. But oil prices this morning were going down, Lizzie, and then at the news of this visit to Geneva being postponed, you see them ticking up slightly afterwards at $80 a barrel or so when it comes to Brent prices. So developments there, not sure if we've hit a wall, but it seems that for now, the main concessions when it comes to the Strait of Hormuz and the 60-day period of negotiations about Iran's nuclear program seem to be still very much intact.
4: Abir, thank you very much. Bloomberg's Abir Abu Omar in Dubai with all the latest dynamics around Iran and indeed Lebanon. The closure of the Strait of Hormuz has sent shockwaves throughout the global economy, of course. We've talked a lot about fuel prices. We've talked a little about fertilizer costs. And Bloomberg has been tracking the food supply chain and how higher costs could hit consumers. One of our EMEA agriculture reporters, Eleanor Thornper, joins us now on set. She's been taking a look at this story. Eleanor, very good to have you on the program. Graham. Thanks for being with us on The Opening Trade. So we've seen shocks for the consumer in a number of formats over recent years. Ukraine, of course, that led to incredible inflation in parts of Europe. So is this shaping up to be another major food price shock? How does this compare?
0: I mean, it's difficult to tell. I mean, I'm not an economist per se, but I would argue that this isn't, I don't know if we'll see a repeat of quite the dramatic spike in food prices that we saw after Russia's invasion of Ukraine in 2022. But I would caveat that and say it's not necessarily the best comparison, because the bigger issue now is that consumers are already coming into this period having dealt with high food prices for quite some time. So if you look at the UK as an example, food prices now are about 40% higher than they were in 2019. And you know, often research shows us it's quite rare for food prices to climb back down to pre-crisis levels. So even if the latest disruption here is, you know, only results in minor increases to food prices, it's landing on households that have been dealing with higher prices and having to adjust their spending for quite some time. So I don't know if the risk is another emergency inflation situation, but if you're someone that was hoping for things to come down,
4: don't hold your breath.
0: Yeah, you're going to have to cling on a bit longer.
2: Mm. Now, Eleanor, you've been looking up a particular case study, the Pano Chocolat. And I know that there are some floating around this studio, but they're nowhere near me. Well, tell us the story of this through the Pano Chocolat.
0: Yeah, I mean, it's interesting. I think most people don't fully appreciate how food and energy markets are kind of interconnected. So what we found with reporting on this story is that every layer and every ingredient had been impacted by the conflict in one way or another. And you don't need to look super hard to find examples of that. I mean, farmers, as you say, they need fertilizer, they need diesel. Millers are very energy intensive operations. Trucks, they need diesel in their tanks to kind of drive food around, right? So even less obvious things like plastic packaging that a lot of our food comes wrapped up in, that's all tied to petrochemical markets. So while the headlines have kind of been focused on oil and gas, it's not that food has kind of got away scot-free from this. Oh, here they are.
4: So yeah, they have arrived.
0: Yeah, by the time that a croissant reaches a cafe or a London TV studio, you know, it feels like the conflict is thousands of miles away, but the actual impact of it is going to feel closer to home, because the impacts are going to start being baked into the price of one of those.
2: Baked home. Eleanor, thank you very much. That's been Briggs. Eleanor Thornberg. We've got three pan au chocolat on the table, but we've got four of us around the desk, so I don't know how we're going to share those.
4: Well, I'm not fighting a pregnant woman, so I'm just saying that. Eleanor, thank you very much. Eleanor, thank you for joining us with that story. Talk of food and inflation takes us closer to our next conversation, perhaps. Let's talk about the markets with Adam Linton from our Markets Live team. Adam, where do we want to start our conversation today? Should we start on the events overnight around the victory for Andy Burnham and what we've seen there? Because, I mean, it is having something of an impact on markets, maybe, but you kind of have to squint to see it, because oil prices are higher, so bond yields are broadly higher anyway.
5: Yeah, you're definitely right to point that out. If you look at your charts, it looks a lot more dramatic than it is. So, yeah, the downside we've seen in gilts, so that's just more a mechanical byproduct of what we've seen in the energy markets. So things actually do look a little bit more steady in that respect, but it's early days here. This is a long process which could play out over time. I think from a markets perspective, obviously I don't want to speculate exactly how this will play out, but the thing I'm looking out for now is, okay, we're going to get a leadership race. What form does this take? Do cabinet resignations mean that PM Starmer steps aside and it's effective coronation for Andy Burnham? Or is this going to be a more protracted leadership race in which there's a bit of a risk Burnham may need to veer a little bit more towards the left, and that could unsettle the gilt market? But also, it's not just Burnham's position that's important, okay? You know, the appointment of Chancellor, that's crucial. If you look at, you know, intraday moves in gilt yields over the past year, the biggest intraday rise was Burnham entering the race. Number two was when Starmer didn't back Rachel Reeves in Parliament. So her position is important. But ultimately, we are kind of flying blind a little bit here. We know he's going to respect the fiscal rules, or at least he says he is. But ultimately, you know, his constraints are kind of pretty tightly binded. You know, we saw the borrowing data this morning wasn't good. So in the end, we may see a policy mix which is relatively similar to what we have now. But the fine line that he needs to tread means there are risks ahead for the gilt market.
4: Yeah.
2: Okay, well, yeah, that UK borrowing figure coming in this morning, the deficit of £23.3 billion in May, the redhead. I just want to turn broader because, you know, in the context of a big week, geopolitical news, huge, the memorandum of understanding between the US and Iran. We had been warned that this would be the moment that you'd get the rotation out of AI in the US into the European trade again and EM as well. But then this morning, Goldman saying the AI trade's alive and well. Do we just forget about the rotation?
5: To me, this market kind of seems a little bit similar to kind of what we saw in early April, then like throughout that, whereby you know, that ultimately sentiment was kind of buoyed as long as we're kind of heading towards something which resembles a final peace agreement, and the market acknowledging there will be some sort of, you know, disruptions along the way, and the tail risk of military escalation is relatively small. So I think until you kind of get over that final line, I think it's harder for Europe to rally materially. They may close some of the performance gap, but ultimately dictating anything at the moment is just this tech trade. I mean, we've seen a hawkish FOMC this week. Yes, we saw a bit of selling pressure on Wall Street on Wednesday, but ultimately, in terms of what we've seen throughout the week, it's still a pretty healthy tape.
4: But it's interesting to think about how central bankers are thinking about this evolving dynamic around oil prices, isn't it? Because we've got oil prices up at above $80 a barrel for the reasons that link to the story that we've just been talking about. But Andrew Bailey just yesterday saying he was encouraged by events, but the pressure from the Iran war is still in the pipeline. We've been on a long journey on this story, and we're back down to 80, but that's not where we started, is it? And that matters.
5: Yeah, exactly. I mean, I think, you know, if you look at central banks that we've seen over the past week or so, the Bank of England is a bit of an outlier in a dovish direction. They're already pretty reticent to hike rates anyway. And, you know, the recent events we've seen, pullback in crude prices, does kind of stand to serve that. I think until you kind of get that final all clear, that kind of, you know, final 25 basis points of hikes that are priced by year end and a bit more, yeah, that'll be a little bit harder to scrub. And the conversation towards rate cuts isn't going to be happening anytime soon.
4: Yes.
5: But I think for UK assets, I think, you know, you've got political risk, you've got a more dovish BOE compared to the ECB, which is still continuing to talk tough on interest rate hikes,
4: okay,
5: and a hawkish Fed. I think the pound could potentially lag a bit.
4: Okay. It's we're getting close to the weekend. I was going to say we're close to the weekend. That feels a bit premature at not even 9 a.m. on a Friday morning, but we're getting closer to the weekend. We've got a list of all the things that you could be doing over the weekend, Adam. Do any of these appeal to you? Royal Ascot, some cricket, summer solstice?
5: World Cup is a standout for me. So Scotland, Morocco tonight. My dad is Scottish, so hey, for his sanity and my family's sake, hopefully they get a win.
4: Excellent. And is that earlier than the Brazil game? Because I don't think I've got it in me to stay up for Brazil.
5: It's 11 p.m. So for us early risers, it is tough going, but I'm sure he'll be watching anyway.
2: That's an early night for the Scots starting. Exactly. Then I've loved watching the Tartan Army on the telly. Right, speaking of the weekend, I cannot take my mind off these croissants that are in front of me, but be sure to catch up on the Bloomberg Weekend newsletter. We'll get you all our interviews, ideas and stories that explore all the fascinating places where finance, life and culture meet. But that does it for the opening trade. Anna stays with you for the pulse next. This is Bloomberg.
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1: Well, good morning, everyone, and welcome to The Pulse. I'm Francine Lacqua here in Paris, and these are your top stories. The UK Prime Minister Keir Starmer faces new calls to step down after potential leadership rival Andy Burnham comfortably wins a special election to return to Parliament. Well, the U.S. Vice President delays a trip to Switzerland as face-to-face talks with Iran are postponed. Plus, Bloomberg learns that the U.S. government believes one of ASML's advanced chip-making machines has made its way to China. ASML pushes back against the claim. So there's a lot going on. Happy Friday, everyone. It's been quite a week. Global stocks actually ending a pretty strong week. On a little bit more of a cautious note, as relief over this interim peace deal between the U.S. and Iran actually gives way today to concerns that there are significant hurdles that remain to secure a lasting agreement. Now, global markets also wrapping up this pivotal week, not only because of this landmark between the U.S.-Iran agreement, but also stocks in general showing resilience buoyed in part by the frenzy around artificial intelligence. So Euro-dollar, you can see 114.49. Brent crude 80.21 and then gold 4,157. Now, if you look at European markets, I'll be with you for the next 2 hours from Paris. A lot of the queue will really be on what's happening with the price of oil. We're seeing green on the screen for the moment. And then, of course, the UK very focused on what comes next politically with Andy Burnham sealing a pretty decisive win to secure a seat in Parliament. So the UK Prime Minister is facing fresh calls to step down after the Mayor of Greater Manchester was comfortably re-elected to Parliament. Well, Andy Burnham's victory in a special election paves the way for a challenge to Keir Starmer for the top job.
2: But I do say to my own party, this is a final chance to change. This is what people said directly to me on the hundreds of doorsteps that I stood on. We must hear it. We must act upon it, and we must get it right. There will be no second chance.
1: Let's get more from Ruth David, our Bloomberg London Bureau Chief. Good morning, Ruth. I mean, this has big, big ramifications. What are the implications, of course, for UK leadership going forward?
3: A great night for Andy Burnham, a bad night for Nigel Farage, and a terrible night for Keir Starmer. I mean, we were looking at the gilt markets, which are trading in line with the rest of Europe. And I think one of the reasons is because they are more focused on the price of oil. But there is a sense that investors for now that Burnham is actually in power, despite the track record of, you know, what he said around bond investors, it seems like investors are shrugging at the moment and waiting to see what comes next. I mean, I think what is clear is that Burnham's victory was what the margin of it was what nobody saw coming. And now, you know, you have all these pollsters talking about his chances of becoming prime minister this year are 90%. Whereas if you look at the other contenders like a Wes Streeting or Angela Rayner, they're at close to 1%. So it seems like the markets, it seems like voters are thinking this could be the next leader of the UK.
1: Yeah, and tell us a little bit about these voting patterns, because, I mean, as you say, the Lib Dems and the Green votes pretty much collapse.
3: Absolutely. I mean, the Conservatives got less than 3%. Reform's vote was split with Restore. And so that means that we are seeing a splintering of the right-wing vote, which is good news for the Labour Party. And it's better news for Burnham because he can make the case that he is Labour's only chance to stopping Nigel Farage's ascent to number 10. And that is the case that Labour wants to make. In fact, when Keir Starmer this morning congratulated Burnham, you know, he was talking about how they have chosen Labour and they have chosen it over the politics of division and hate. And they are talking about unity, though clearly the Labour Party itself is not united based on the fact that as soon as Burnham won, he is talking about what his party needs to do next. And the implications are clear that his party needs to back him as leader. And But one thing that we are seeing very clearly is that whoever comes to power next, right, their fiscal room to do much is so limited. The UK is dealing with a high debt burden. Interest rates costs are really high, so the cost of servicing their debt has gone up the most that it's been in any May in the last 6 years. We're also seeing the continuing impact of the war. The economy is growing at a pace that is quite tepid, and this is a country that has the highest borrowing costs in the G7 nations. There's a lot to unpack here for a leader, especially one who would be coming in without the kind of elected landfall majority that his predecessor had.
1: Ruth, as always, thank you so much. Our Bloomberg London Bureau Chief, Ruth David. Now, terminal subscribers can also follow all of the developments through the day on UK politics and much more, but UK politics is where you want to be, and you can just use the function on your terminal TLIV Go. Now, US President J.D. Vance has delayed his departure for Switzerland, where he was scheduled to lead face-to-face negotiations over Iran's nuclear program. Now, the delay comes as both sides begin a 60-day countdown to transform the newly signed interim ceasefire into a permanent peace agreement. Now for more, I'm joined by Bloomberg Horizons Middle East and Africa anchor Abir Abu Omar. Abir, good morning. So how significant is the delay?
4: Good morning, Francine. All we know for the time being is a statement by the Swiss government saying that the talks that were supposed to be hosted later today in Geneva have been postponed. It didn't give any further clarifications on the reason behind this postponement. What we're going by, the assumption we're going by for the time being, is that the MOU and its clauses are still in effect. It was signed on Wednesday by President Trump and President Pezeshkian of Iran. And so the two main concessions of it, the reopening of the Strait of Hormuz, is happening. We're seeing a trickle of movement in the shipments there. And the other concessions is the 60-day period of which the ceasefire would be extended. And that, according to both sides, is also happening. Now, according to our reporting, what we're seeing happening in one main clause that is being violated is Israel's hostilities in Lebanon. To be sure, Israel did say that it will not end its hostilities against the southern part of Lebanon and the militant group Hezbollah. But overnight, we've seen clashes that ended up killing over a dozen Lebanese people and four IDF soldiers. And so that remains a very sticking point. Lebanon remains a sticking point that we will continue to monitor, Francine.
1: Abir, thank you so much. Abir Abu Omar, and then we'll see if we get back on track and in what kind of time. Now, global stocks closing a little bit of a strong week with a cautious note ahead of the long weekend in the U.S. We're now joined by Mark Haefeli, Chief Investment Officer at UBS Global Wealth Management. Mark, you are the man I want to speak today, given everything that's been going on in equities and treasuries. So what is the market exactly pricing in right now?
5: Well, I think that right now, you know, we're seeing some relief on the geopolitical front and the oil front. And, you know, we also think that the big message around the Fed is that they're on hold, and we think they're going to stay on hold. And that's going to be good for equities the rest of the year.
1: Mark, what did you learn from Kevin Warsh this week? Again, there is so much going on. We're seeing inflation picking up. Is the only way forward actually a hike?
5: Well, you know, I think that the first thing to remember, and I know, Francine, because we've been through this together, is that when you get a new Fed chair, there's always some wobbles around the communication style, and I think we should expect that. But I think Chairman Warsh did something of a masterful job with a little bit for everyone, you know, focus on price stability, but also launching these task force, which are going to look at productivity, going to look at the data, which may, in fact, decide what the actual inflation numbers are. So a lot of that is potentially up in the air at the moment. And, you know, when you look at the dot plot, There's, you know, that center of gravity moves up, but then it starts to move down again. So I think, you know, take Mr. Warsh at his word, be more data dependent. And that's where we're trying to focus, both on the Fed, but also in the rest of markets.
1: Mark, I know you put it very simply, which is always a good motto, which is focus on fundamentals rather than headlines. And for you, that remains key. I mean, talk to me about AI fundamentals. I mean, does it actually is are you worried about a correction, or do you think overall earnings will stay at these levels?
5: Yeah, I mean, as you mentioned, we've got the strong earnings. And when we look at this CapEx spend in AI, we see it going close to $1 trillion in 2028. We don't see any signs of abatement there. We do see this kind of shortages in the memory persisting for a little bit yet. Obviously, there are risks. I mean, you know, when you're dealing with innovation at this scale and this speed, certainly things can happen, and you know, this kind of wall of demand for tokens could go away. But we don't see that in the foreseeable future. And we've also got this, you know, massive rush for capital as these very large companies that were returning capital are now desperate to deploy, you know, CapEx and need more capital. But we do think that this is going to be absorbed by the market, you know, whether it's the IPOs or in the bond market. And so that, you know, that leads us to see a base case scenario where the S&P 500 can be at 8,200 by the middle of next year.
1: Mark, give me a sense of what that means for the price of oil. I mean, when you look at your pretty optimistic view of markets going forward, is it, again, is the baseline that actually there is a U.S.-Iran agreement, at least that holds until the end of the year?
5: Yeah, well, you know, I think this is a key point. And what we said is, you know, the geopolitical headlines are one thing, but oil is probably smarter than we are. And we really had that kind of $100 a barrel at on the forwards as something we were watching closely. And the more time it spent above that probably was going to be destructive to the economy. Now that it's fallen below that, we're getting more breathing room. And I think that, you know, we saw the markets able to go higher even when oil was higher, because the demand destruction, the economic impact of oil is really just so much smaller than this massive wall of AI CapEx and AI demand right now. And so, you know, I think putting it is really something where you do need to look at the fundamentals and realize just how big a wall of money is going towards AI right now versus what the destruction is from the oil side. So we think that, you know, the president clearly does not want to go back to war. He never moved ships into the region where he could go back to war. So while, you know, the idea that there's going to be a nuclear deal in 60 days seems unlikely, we think this is going to get pushed out. And, you know, eventually oil can fall again as the strait opens up, which is something that many nations around the world want to have happen. And I think also Iran realizes that their ability to keep it closed, you know, is degrading as we go forward from here.
1: Mark, give me a sense of then how you allocate capital. How much do you put in U.S. versus Europe versus, for example, emerging markets?
5: Yeah, well, this is one of the most interesting things that we've found, and it's partially a distortion from the success of the AI trade, is when we look at our clients, 40% of them have the vast majority of their equity exposure in less than 10 stocks. And that's, you know, even after you account for, say, strategic stakes that business owners might hold. And so one of our key messages is, yes, we do like the United States, but people have to diversify, you know, because we do see this AI trade broadening out. You know, we like North Asia, for example. We like EM markets here. So I think that's the thing that people have to focus on, is getting that benefit from equity and other diversifications now, because the world is certainly a more uncertain place.
1: Mark, I mean, given we've had, of course, SpaceX, I mean, there's a couple of other really big IPOs coming on the markets. I mean, how does that increase risk exposure overall? Does it actually change the nature of a lot of these markets because of the sheer weight of them and how big they are?
5: Well, I think that, you know, over the short term, again, we think that a lot of this is going to be absorbed. But, you know, over the longer term, it raises a question. If you have so much change and that change is effectual and you know is attracting more and more money because it's profitable, that level of change may mean that the multiples on other parts of the market should be lower because the certainty of those business models is lower. And I think that's a longer term concern that we're watching. That's why we're so focused on earnings. And of course, you know, as we look out the rest of the year, the what the Fed does, if the Fed starts to hike, that's going to be a big change because typically it is these it is Fed hikes that will kill a bull market rally. So I think, you know, again, like the U.S., it really depends on these individual portfolios and what the concentrations are. The biggest thing is diversify away. Most people, most of our clients do hold regional concentrations, as well as now some industry concentrations. And so fixing that and getting back towards a more balanced allocation is probably the first move.
1: Mark, thank you so much. Mark Haefele there, Chief Investment Officer at UBS Global Wealth Management. Now, there was a lot to talk about, also a lot to talk about in geopolitics. Coming up, face-to-face talks between the U.S. and Iran are postponed. We'll discuss all of the implications with Laurel Rapp from Chatham House. That's coming up next, and this is Bloomberg.
6: 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First up, we've got Harrison wrapping his Dr. Pepper in a tiny quilt so it feels at home. 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And over to Becca, who's whispering affirmations to her can.
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1: Well, dozens of supertankers loaded with nearly 18 million barrels of oil are preparing to cross the Strait of Hormuz following the interim deal between the U.S. and Iran. Well, for more, we're joined by Al Nightingale, who leads Bloomberg's coverage of oil trading in Europe. Al, I mean, there's a great, great story, actually, which is the first thing I read this morning, saying, look, the Hormuz traffic is really thinning as ship owners are just erring on the side of safety. Like, what are they thinking right now?
13: Very good question. I think, you know, they're not one homogenous thing. Some are very risk averse. Some are more willing to kind of chance things. But the ones who were risk averse are still risk averse. The ones I've spoken to, or some of the owners I've spoken to, just say that really there hasn't been that much of a change since before the peace MOU. So they're just waiting to see how things shake out. We're not seeing cargo bookings happening for next week yet, which, you know, that should be happening if people have faith that things are going to go smoothly. So things still need to happen before we can start to have a bit more confidence that flows are going to really resume in the way that they were going previously.
1: Yeah, I mean, it's true. Significant safety and security risks, of course, to shipping remain out. Great reporting. I urge everyone actually to go and read the story because it's quite granular. And you can really see also by speaking to captains that they're concerned about the safety of their crew. Al Nightingale. Now, the 60-day countdown to a permanent U.S.-Iran nuclear deal has officially begun. But U.S. Vice President J.D. Vance has delayed his face-to-face talk with Iran. Well, let's get some analysis with Laurel Rapp, director of the U.S. and North America program at Chatham House. Thank you for joining us. Laurel, look, there's quite a lot of doubts emerging on what happens next, on whether the U.S. and Iran would be able to work out some of these contentious details. But is there anything surprising in this? Were you worried that actually the two sides are not meeting face to face?
14: Look, I wouldn't overread this delay. Of course, it's not a good sign to be out of the gate delaying a visit to start these conversations. But look, this is going to be a very long road. As you recall, the last round of talks the U.S. engaged with Iran on lasted nearly 2 years. So these are going to be very technical talks. The MOU states that there will be a conversation narrowly on nuclear matters. There was a broader question of whether this would also tackle ballistic missiles, regional proxies, even the nature of the regime itself. These were the issues the Trump administration identified as problems for the U.S. as it started the war in the early spring. It looks like there's going to be a much narrower conversation in Switzerland when those talks do begin.
1: Laura, how's the Republican Party, but also the Democrats actually back home, how are they feeling about this? Is President Trump getting a lot of pushback across the political spectrum?
14: The only real proponents I've seen of this deal within the U.S. so far are the administration officials themselves. They are out on a tour to explain to the American people and to the world why this is in U.S. national interest. J.D. Vance is the tip of the spear on this one. He was, of course, somebody very reportedly opposed to going to war in the first place. And so he is now the face of this diplomacy. So it's very high stakes for him and his political future. But across the political spectrum on the right, Republicans saying this is a bad deal. It gives too much to Iran, sanctions relief, a potential reconstruction fund eventually. This is not the way to maintain pressure on the regime as the U.S. negotiates. You know, and many on the left, they say, what is the U.S. getting from this deal? This was worse terms than the JCPOA in many ways. And I should say I was involved with that deal from the State Department. I will tell you, these are very complex and detailed negotiations. This initial MOU offers a very thin basis for negotiation that leaves out a lot of questions about where the U.S. will able to effectively leverage its ability to shape Iran's decision making. And it is going to be doing so with fewer partners and allies than 10 years back.
1: So, Laura, what's the way forward? What do you think happens in the next 6 months?
14: So, look, there needs to be a resolution on Iran, and I do believe the nuclear file is the right way to start. The American people have also said that is one of the issues that matters the most to them on the hierarchy of regime change to ballistic missiles to regional proxies. The nuclear issue has always been a major concern for the U.S. and would give Iran enormous leverage. And so That is a red line in many ways for the U.S. And so that is the nature of this conversation. But look, there's a mismatch in timelines here. There's a mismatch also in who might want this deal more. Trump has said that the economic catastrophe is something that he's seeking to avoid here. He's looking very closely at the midterms and how badly this war has played with the American people over the past months. So my view, my prediction is there's going to be a muddling through. There's going to be many rounds of talks, likely inconclusive. The Iranians are very adept negotiators at extending timelines and drawing out processes to then forestall further military action. I think there is a collective view that the U.S. is now going to be less willing and less interested to use military force if these talks go off the rails in any way. And the big question ahead is whether Hormuz will be a toll route for a lot of commercial shipping. That is, it's toll-free for the next 60 days while this deal takes shape. But after that, it's an open question.
1: Laurel, in the 45 seconds we have left, where are the European leaders in all of this? I mean, because of the G7, because there was also the MOU signed in Versailles, it feels they're getting a little bit more of a space or face time between, you know, the President Trump and even Iran.
14: That's right. So I was fascinated to read the G7 communique. These are documents we negotiate as diplomats, the lower levels of the chain. The G7 communique directly in the same sentence links

0: Well, good morning, everyone, and welcome to The Pulse. I'm Francie Lacqua here in London, and these are your top stories. The UK Prime Minister Keir Starmer faces new calls to step down after potential leadership rival Andy Burnham comfortably wins a special election to return to Parliament. The US Vice President delays a trip to Switzerland as face-to-face talks with Iran are postponed. Plus, Bloomberg learns that the U.S. government believes one of ASML's advanced chip-making machines has made its way to China. So sticking with that story, that big and important story, ASML is pushing back on those concerns, saying it has never shipped any of its EUV chip-making machines to China. Well, let's bring in Bloomberg's Sarah Jacob in Amsterdam. Sarah, this is a Bloomberg scoop. I know it's been thoroughly researched. So talk us through exactly why this is a big challenge for ASML.
1: Good morning. Yes, so ASML is the only maker of these most sophisticated tools. It's called the Extreme Ultraviolet Lithography Machine, and some of the biggest chip makers use them to make advanced chips. So we're thinking like TSMC, for instance, uses it to manufacture processors for NVIDIA. So an EUV tool is the size of a bus, a

0: school bus. It costs about 200 million euros and it needs constant upkeep from, you know, ASML employees. What we've been told and we've reported in the story is that the Commerce Secretary has, you know, raised concerns that any UV tool may have found its way into China. It's important to note the context of this. ASML has never been able to sell these tools to China because of the U.S. government's, the U.S. administration's push to sort of stem China's advances in the semiconductor industry. And basically, if this were to have actually happened, it would be a significant violation of export-led curbs. And I think would present a big challenge for ASML yet in this current Trump administration.
1: So what has ASML's response been to these suggestions?
0: Yeah, we're told by sources that ASML has pushed back in, you know, on these suggestions. Our report said that ASML has begun circulating a document in Washington, which is called basically titled that there's no indication of any ASML EUV tool in China. ASML has basically said that in that document, they've said that they can detect any interruption and they have a clear visibility on their machines, the number of machines that exist that are in circulation, the number that have been decommissioned. They kind of know if there is a loss of connectivity in any of their machines and that you can't really remove, you know, a particular or transport any of these or relocate any of these systems without ASML involvement because this involves specialized equipment. And the spokesperson, of course, telling us on the record that, you know, they have never shipped a machine to China or even components.
1: Is the lack of access to EUV tools a key constraint for China's companies, Sarah?
0: Yeah, EUV machines are critical, like I said earlier, to, you know, make these most advanced chips. And ASML has a monopoly in that. It's taken ASML decades, you know, several decades to fine-tune this machine, to work with their supply chain, to work with customers, to build it up. And it's not easy to replicate. We haven't actually seen any comparable machine out there yet. We did hear recently from Huawei that, you know, they are making innovations in this space, but without the use of an EUV machine, yet it remains to be seen, you know, what progress they make there. So it's going to be important to see how this all plays out.
1: Sarah, thank you so much. Sarah Jacobs, I urge everyone, again, it's great reporting. It's an important piece of news. Go on the website, go on our terminal and read the latest on ASML. Now, European leaders have been holding talks with tech bosses over access to their most advanced AI models after the U.S. moved to block foreign access to Anthropic's Mythos model. Well, the European Union says it's also in talks to secure access to the latest tech. Well, Tom McKenzie spoke with Henna Virkkunen, the EU's top technology official at VivaTech in Paris.
2: With the AI service providers, I think we have good dialogue in the European Union because here again we have legislation. So we have our AI Act in the European Union and it means that when AI service providers, when they are coming to our markets with very capable models, they have to notify that to our AI office and also they have to assess the risks. And also now from August, we will have also the enforcement power. So yeah. It's also possible for us that we are also making requests for them to mitigate the risks or give access to the model.
3: If Europe does not have access to Mythos, what are the cybersecurity vulnerabilities? It leaves Europe exposed if we do not have access to this model.
2: That's why it's very important that we are also working global level and with our partners to address those risks. So I think with those companies who are having with the very capable models, I think we have also good dialogue with them, but we can expect that there will be coming more that kind of models in the coming months and maybe not everybody coming from USA. So it's very important also that we are well prepared when it comes to our cybersecurity, because we know that these very capable models, they are able to really identify in few hours that kind of vulnerabilities in our cybersecurity environment. And that's why in few weeks' time, we will also adopt our action plan on cybersecurity, where we are looking at what kind of new measures are really needed also in the European level.
3: France is removing and replacing Palantir software. The German military has done the same. Is that a measure that you welcome? Should Palantir be removed in other nations? Is it a risk?
2: All the member states that they are assessing now the risks what they are having with their services. And of course, when we speak about very critical services, like, for example, defense industry and defense information, we are also sharing that opinion in the European Commission side, for example, that in cloud services, we should use only European service providers when it's about defense. So when it's about very critical sectors of our society, external, internal security, law enforcement, defense, in that kind of services, it's very important that we are controlling the technology from Europe.
3: Palantir is a vulnerability then if it's used in European defense systems.
2: We haven't assessed that in the European level, but now some of our member states, they have done risk assessment on that, and they have made also their decisions based on that.
3: Is the US still a trusted partner after all of this?
2: USA is very important partner for European Union when it comes to field of security, defense and technologies.
3: Is it a trusted partner?
2: It's important also for Europe to look that we don't have risky dependencies, also that we are not too dependent in critical sectors of one country, of one company, and that's what we are now doing. In the same time when we are, of course, cooperating with our partners.
1: Bloomberg's Tom McKenzie there speaking with Henna Virkkunen, the EU Tech Commissioner. Now, the President of the European Council, Antonio Costa, has been defending his reaching out to Russia after EU leaders voiced their frustration at the move. The exchange really reflects the bloc's disjointed attempts for new peace talks with Russia. Well, we're now joined by our Bloomberg Chief European Correspondent, Oliver Crook. Ollie, good morning. So what's the problem with Costa actually reaching out to Russia?
4: Yeah, this is a piece of actual Bloomberg News, a scoop that we reported earlier this week that's actually really setting the agenda in the conversation at the European Council meeting here today. We have all of the leaders now sitting around the table, and one of the issues that has been very prominent in the conversations that began last night is this piece of news that the European Council president, his team, reached out to the Russians to try to sort of establish a back channel, a diplomatic channel between the Europeans and the Russians for the time and the eventuality in which a negotiation that would be led by the Europeans would be appropriate. There's obviously been a lot of divided opinion about the fact that he did this. There's been a lot of pushback from a number of important European nations like the French and the Germans. There are others, on the other hand, that are actually more all right with this initiative. That being said, Francine, I think it puts into prominence this debate that we're going to be having much more here in Europe after the Trump administration effectively abandoned their diplomatic efforts to try to bring the war in Ukraine to an end. After those sort of high-profile meetings with Trump and Putin, there is a real question about the Europeans, since they have no diplomatic avenue, and they also do not want to have to miss their place at the table. This is a conversation that I had both with the Latvian prime minister and the Lithuanian president yesterday. Have a listen to what the president of Lithuania said about this move from the European side.
5: I welcome all the efforts, and especially the efforts of the U.S. President Donald Trump to step in and to assist in this process of peace negotiations. But first of all, Russia and Russia's dictator should come to this conclusion himself, that this war cannot be won, and the Russians are not prevailing anymore. And probably for him personally, it's the best time to look for the compromise and for the consensus.
4: So a real mix of opinions there. As you can imagine, Francine, the Baltic nations, the ones that neighbor Russia more approximately than other nations within Europe, really take issue with engaging with the Russians in a point when they don't feel that there is a real dialogue to be had. That being said, we're now in the fifth year of the war, so there's a lot of sort of legitimate questioning of what is Europe's diplomatic plan. There is a question about potentially electing, putting forward a single diplomat to be in charge of those relations with Russia, with that dialogue. There has been some reporting in the past that Angela Merkel might be one person, Mario Draghi might be another, but I do think that there is a dawning realization here in Europe that they do need to have a united front, someone who speaks for all the Europeans, because you've had a few sort of side missions with some of the European leaders trying to reach out to Russia. You'll remember Emmanuel Macron tried it, Olaf Scholz tried it. We've had a couple individual initiatives, and that is something that really many of the nations within Europe are uncomfortable with. The real question is Antonio Costa the right person to do that? He says, and his office says, that he is, because as the sort of voice of the European Council, the representative of the EU27, that is the appropriate person to spearhead that effort. And of course, that's going to be one of the main conversations here. The other is one that is perhaps divides opinion even more, and that is the path forward on China. Real questions about the sort of trade deficit, how to push back against it. There is a growing conversation now that the Europeans might have to get a little bit more serious with their trade measures on China. That being said, they probably won't act today, but it's something that you're going to be listening to a lot of over the next few months.
1: Ollie, thanks so much. Oliver Kirk there, Bloomberg's chief Europe correspondent. Now, coming up next, well, how does the supply chain of the chocolate croissant shed light on the impact of the Middle East war on food prices? We'll have plenty more on that next. You don't want to miss that next section. I promise you, this is Bloomberg.
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2: And what you need to know, it's what you need to think about.
3: But it is a chance now, from this result tonight, to build a new politics based on unity and hope, turning away from the path that takes us to a divided, dark politics of the kind we see in the United States. We must now take this path and put this country back on the right path and bring people back together and get things working properly again.
4: Andy Burnham there, the newly elected Labour MP for Makerfield in Greater Manchester. And we'll have plenty more on the implications of this win in a moment. Now, the conflict in the Middle East and the subsequent closure of the Strait of Hormuz sent shockwaves through the global economy. Eleanor Thornburg, our EMEA agriculture reporter, has also been tracking the ingredients in a chocolate croissant to show how the war's impact on food prices will linger. Eleanor, it's a really great piece. So when people hear about the conflict and the impact it's had on the Strait of Hormuz, they think of oil tankers, they think of energy supplies and fuel prices. Why should they also be thinking about the price of a croissant in London?
5: Well, Francine, I think it's mainly because food and energy are a lot more interconnected than perhaps the average consumer realizes. So when we were doing the reporting for this story, what we found is that every ingredient and every food around the world, right? And even things like packaging materials are impacted by petrochemical markets. So it's not as if food has gotten away from this scot-free, even though a lot of the headlines have kind of focused on oil and gas. So yeah, by the time a croissant reaches a cafe in London, the war itself is, yes, thousands of miles away, but I think the impact is going to start feeling a lot closer to home because it's all going to start being baked into the price that you pay for one.
4: Yeah, it's just a brilliant story. I mean, look, for research, Eleanor, I did have a croissant. Someone ate all croissants in the Paris office. I won't mention names, but it's brilliant because it really comes to life, right, how it impacts inflation and our day-to-day lives if we're lucky enough to have croissants, chocolate croissants in London. Now, the Strait of Hormuz is reopening. There's this interim deal in place, but why is the story not over?
5: I think it's because food supply chains don't really recover or maybe bounce back in the way that financial markets can. So even though in theory there's this interim deal and the strait is meant to be open for business, many businesses have already dealt with months of disruption. And when you're in agriculture, you have to think about planning, investment, producing, and they've done all of that factoring in this disruption. So fertilizer shipments delayed, energy costs higher, freight rates surging, all of this. And food manufacturers often operate on long-term contracts, which means that it can take a bit of time for all of this to work their way through the system. So one economist we spoke to said it could be about 6 to 12 months before all of this finally reaches supermarket shelves. So in theory, I suppose on paper, the geopolitical crisis is over, but it's not like the economic consequences have disappeared overnight. They're still very much making their way through the system.
4: So Eleanor, just going back to the croissant, because I can't get it out of my head, you basically traced the journey of a single pain au chocolat from farm to cafe. So what does that journey really tell us about how food inflation works in 2026?
5: I mean, it's interesting. I guess food inflation, it can feel like a shock or maybe a bang that comes out of nowhere. But what our reporting showed us is that it's really about a lot of these very small increases accumulating over a very complex supply chain and how they kind of build up from there, almost like a wave that forms. So by the time that a pastry reaches a cafe, all of these businesses along this international supply chain have had to deal with higher costs. And I think that's why inflation at the moment in particular, it's felt so persistent because yes, some things get resolved and some crises ease, but realistically, a lot of things linger. They linger in shadows and corners. So I guess the story at its core is kind of about how interconnected global food supply chains are. And yes, that can be a strength, but in moments like this, it can also make them very vulnerable.
4: And consumers, of course, have already lived through COVID, the war in Ukraine, and years of inflation. So is this really shaping up to be another major food price shock?
5: I mean, it's difficult to tell. I'm not an economist per se, but I guess what I would say is I don't think we're looking at a repeat of the huge spike in inflation that we saw after Russia's invasion of Ukraine in 2022. But I would caveat that and say that it's perhaps not the best point of comparison, because this time, well, the issue is that consumers have already dealt with high food prices for some time. So, for example, in the UK, food prices now are about 40% higher than they were in 2019. So even if this results in very small incremental food price increases, they're going to be landing on households that have already dealt with this for some time. So the risk isn't necessarily about this crazy inflation emergency, perhaps. It's more the people who were hoping for some economic relief are unfortunately going to have to cling on and wait a little bit longer.
4: Brilliantly said, Eleanor. Thank you so much. I mean, it's just a great piece of reporting by Eleanor Thornburg, Bloomberg's EMEA agriculture reporter. Now, let's get more on Andy Burnham's return to Parliament and the implications for the UK Prime Minister Keir Starmer with Jane Green, politics professor at the University of Oxford. Jane, I mean, there's so much. I mean, just to put it very simply, it feels like Andy Burnham has a bit of an aura. I mean, how difficult is it for Keir Starmer to stay in power?
6: So Andy Burnham does have an aura, and he does have, you know, a slight edge in leadership polls when compared to Keir Starmer. But what he has, of course, is credibility and a reputation in the Northwest that has allowed this election victory to be significantly easier for him in what has boiled down to a two-party race in Makerfield between Labour and Reform. The challenge now, though, is that there's twofold. One is that he has, I think, approached the kind of strategy of winning elections as focusing on the cost of living and trying to win support across ideological divides. He's shown that he can win an election where Keir Starmer has, of course, been losing elections consecutively, local elections, by-elections since 2024 and losing support in the polls. However, he then has to try to take that credibility that he has in the Northwest and now earn it if he becomes prime minister in the country as a whole. And that's going to be far more difficult. And he's going to be subject to the kinds of buffeting, the kinds of declines that governments very, very frequently experience in the polls in periods of government that, you know, if he's prime minister. So he has that credibility in the Northwest. That's helped him in Makerfield. But can he do that nationally? Keir Starmer is going to be making the argument that he won't necessarily be able to do that. And Labour MPs, obviously, who are backing Burnham, are clearly going to think that he can.
4: Yeah. Professor, I mean, there's a lot of questions that stem from that. One is, I mean, also, you know, Andy Burnham is not tested in the markets. So if you look at some of his fiscal policy, I don't know whether he goes more back to the center and whether a market wobble could actually decide or make Labour stick with the current prime minister.
6: So I think, you know, what's the big kind of question for Andy Burnham is that here he is, somebody who people are talking about as the next prime minister of this country without a manifesto, without a clear economic agenda, but with that credibility that he's gained in the northwest of the country. Now, you're right that it's going to be extremely important for him that he reassures the markets, not just for the markets, not just for the economy, that, of course, he hopes to then benefit from a more buoyant economy, but also because the poll ratings that Labour has are going to be very sensitive also to whether or not Burnham is trusted on the economy. And of course, that's why he's building an advisory circle around him, including the likes of Andy Haldane, that I think is not just about learning, but it's also about signal sending. It's also about reassurance. It's also about saying, look, I'm advised by and taking heed from the kinds of people that the markets trust. And I think that's very, very, very purposeful, exactly to your point.
4: But, Professor, why exactly is there, I guess, a want in the Labour Party to, you know, replace Keir Starmer now? I mean, he's been 2 years in the job. Could he not have a resurgence ahead of a general election? And is there a danger that Andy Burnham comes in, he feels the need to call a general election, and then it doesn't go his way?
6: Well, Keir Starmer has really, he's since coming into power in 2024 with a huge majority, but nevertheless, historically low vote share for a party governing alone. What has happened since 2024 is that Labour's support has been eroding very, very, very substantially. They lost around, in the opinion polls, around half of the support that they had compared to 2024, and that support already started very low. So Keir Starmer has been Prime Minister in a period where Labour MPs are just terrified, frankly, about losing their seats, but also much more existentially terrified about the possibility that Labour's lack of popularity and Keir Starmer's lack of popularity, because his leadership ratings have been extremely negative, historically negative, that that's going to open the way for a reform victory. So I don't think it's true that Labour MPs have particularly wanted a change of leader, but I think they have been extremely concerned about Labour's ratings in the polls, Labour's performance in the local elections, in consecutive by-elections, and then, you know, essentially feel like they are in a situation where, for many of them, not all of them, but for many people, they feel like they have no choice now but to change leader in the hopes that they can win support again going into another general election. But that is very risky. And that's risky because Labour's majority in 2024 was built on the basis that the left coalesced and that the right vote was very split. Now, we've seen some indications of a split vote in Makerfield because Reform have, you know, very likely lost some votes to Restore. Restore got 7% of the vote in Makerfield. But that isn't a split as the right vote was in 2024, where it was the Conservative Reform contests that were mainly splitting the right votes and helping the Labour Party win. And so it is risky because the right vote needs to split and the left vote needs to coalesce for Labour to win another majority. And obviously, what is very likely to happen is that an incoming new Prime Minister, if that indeed is what happens, will be watching those opinion polls very, very closely to see whether or not there's the kind of bounce that Andy Burnham is obviously hoping for, whether that is both large and also persistent. And that's very much yet to be seen, of course.
4: But Professor, very quickly, what will you watch out for in the next couple of weeks? I mean, Andy Burnham will have to talk to Labour voters. He'll have to meet with people. He'll have to, I guess, keep the, you know, give the sense that the economy would be stable under him. Are there two, three key moments or people that you're watching out for?
6: I think the key thing to watch out for now is how smooth a transition could there be a smooth transition where Keir Starmer essentially steps aside and allows Andy Burnham, with the backing of a potential new cabinet within the Labour Party, to take place? Does that transfer take place smoothly and calmly and the markets reassured? Or are we going to see Keir Starmer digging in and there being a leadership contest and just another period of instability? And of course, the markets are not going to respond well to another period of instability and also of uncertainty. Perfect. And so that is the critical question in the weeks ahead.
4: Yeah, Professor, thank you so much. Beautifully said. Exactly what we needed, to the point. Jane Green, their politics professor at University of Oxford. Now I'll be back very shortly with Bloomberg Markets, and this is Bloomberg.
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0: This is Bloomberg Markets. I'm Francine here in Paris. Now, let's get on to some more top stories. And U.S. Commerce Secretary Howard Lutnick has told ASML's senior leaders that he believes the company's extreme ultraviolet lithography machines, very, very important machines, have made their way into China in violation of export restrictions. Now, Bloomberg is learning that the Dutch company pushed back against the claim, saying its top chip tool is heavily monitored and has not been sent to China. Well, joining us now is Bloomberg's Neil Kaplan. Neil, I mean, this feels, I mean, this is a huge deal, right? Because this is basically a top chip tool that then China could use. What do we know about the allegations and the rebuttal from ASML?
1: Yeah, it's interesting because, in fact, the machines have been, well, the leading edge machines have been banned for export to China since 2019. It's been a very long time. That was extended 2 years ago to cover more of the technology machines. So it would be a surprise to find one that had turned up, if true, in China for sure. It does appear that China can't yet breach the technology gap because their companies internally can't mass produce the most advanced chips, which are known as sub-5 nanometer chips. So they are only really produced currently by Samsung and TSMC and in South Korea, in Taiwan and in the US at their facilities. So clearly it would undermine Western export controls if it was true. And it will also have a side effect of potentially threatening the market dominance of Western tech giants if there was found to be these machines there. One caveat I would say is that if there were, you know, these machines are so sophisticated and require a lot of software tooling as well. And so I think that also, you know, if they had machines there, there would also be an opportunity for a kill switch. In other words, ASML could potentially remotely disable some of the most advanced tools there. So I think we need to watch the situation. But actually, it's part of an ongoing battle, if you like, between China and the US in the wider scheme of things in terms of looking for tech IP and in terms of who wins out in AI leadership generally. So it's... It's an ongoing situation as part of a much wider IP battle, I would say.
0: Okay, Neil, thank you so much. Bloomberg's Neil Kaplan there with the very latest on this pretty extraordinary story that's top right on the Bloomberg terminal. Still ahead, Andy Burnham, historic victory clears the way for a UK leadership challenge. So we'll have all of the implications of what it means for the current prime minister as well. This is Bloomberg.
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2: This is Bloomberg Markets. Quick update on those markets. Let's just show you what is happening. So what is interesting here is the Brent is lower despite the fact we have the talks between Switzerland between the US and Iran as being postponed, but all continues to drop. The pound is up, but gilts are down. So Andy Burnham looks like he's on track to become the next Prime Minister of the UK. Sterling is up. Elsewhere, actually, there is a little bit of dollar weakness out there, so just be aware of that. And S&P futures are dropping a little bit. Remember that it's the Juneteenth holiday, as a result of which we don't have cash equity trading a little bit later on, but futures are a little bit softer. Maybe one of the factors behind that is what is happening in Switzerland or not happening in Switzerland. We were expecting Iran and the United States to be talking today, debating the future, trying to figure out what kind of a deal we are going to be looking at. Crude is softer. So Brent is still sub 80. 79.39 is where we're trading. It's a little higher in the United States. I would look at the top line there, not the bottom line there, maybe as the kind of read of what is happening here. We are waiting, obviously, for further details. The Strait of Hormuz is currently theoretically open, though we're seeing a cautious approach being taken this morning. AMH, Anne-Marie Hordern, spoke to Chevron CEO Mike Wirth about the impact that the Iran war has had, particularly on oil inventories.
3: It's a little hard to explain. We really are seeing markets tighten, inventories draw, demand for products around the world still very strong. I think there's this belief, and we're experiencing it again the last few days, that the end is near, the conflict is nearly resolved, and flow through the strait will resume very quickly, and that has kept the back end of the curve lower than it might otherwise have been. And I think the psychology of the market has been this is closer to the end rather than the beginning.
4: But what about the physical world? When will inventories be at the very bottom?
3: Before long. We are steadily drawing inventories down on products, on crude, in locations around the world. I think June and July are going to be critical months, and you can see the trajectory of these inventories in the data, and it's concerning.
4: Do you see any physical shortages right now around the world?
3: We do see some in some Asian markets, and we've seen some rationing. We've seen work weeks adjusted, other demand measures imposed in some of the countries in Asia. Markets are very efficient at moving products and barrels to where they're needed, and we haven't reached a crisis point yet. But the inertia in the system is very, very strong, and turning that is not easy.
4: One of the main sticking points the U.S. has when it comes to negotiating with Iran is this idea of the tolling. Would Chevron consider paying a toll?
3: No, we wouldn't.
4: Do you know how people are paying a toll?
3: I've heard reports of people using cryptocurrency in various countries. I think the Treasury has come out this week and sanctioned the new authority that has been put in place to oversee transit through the Strait. It went from a toll to a navigation fee to something else.
4: Would you pay
3: else.
4: A navigation fee?
5: A carbon tax.
3: I don't know enough about any of these things to say definitively. But look, freedom of navigation through international waterways is a very well-established principle. And anything like this would begin to say that countries adjacent to an international waterway can charge some sort of a transit fee. There are many other places in the world where that principle could be applied, and not just to energy products, but to all freight moving through the Straits of Malacca, the Bosphorus. Pick your choke point. And so that's not a principle I think that most countries in the world would find acceptable.
2: That was, of course, Mike Wirth, the Chevron CEO, speaking to Anne-Marie Hordern about what we have seen and what we're about to see and what the new reality could be like in the Strait of Hormuz. Amrita Sen of Energy Aspects weighing in on this story, talking about the inventories, writing, quote, "We expect Saudi Arabia and the UAE to restore most production rapidly. Kuwait and Iraq will likely to be able to restart roughly 70% of output quickly, but the remaining 30% may take several months." Amrita joins us now. She's the founder and director of Market Intelligence at Energy Aspects. Amrita, good morning. Where are we this morning? What do you think the reality is? Oil is sub 80. Do we stay there on Brent?
6: I think, at least on our numbers, the medium-term floor for oil prices is now higher, so that you're talking about $80 to $90. You know, everything Mike said, whenever we talk as well, it's very, very along the very similar lines that how low inventories are, and this is something we completely agree on. So therefore, the need to restock, which is going to continue for months and years ahead, is going to keep that floor higher. And let me just tell you, this is not going to be all the depleted inventories alone. Every country I've been through in Asia and the Middle East in the last month has said they're going to be building new tanks because nobody wants to have to go through this again. So you are going to see a bid for that storage. But look, short term, of course, headlines has been driving this. But I think there's a floor around that $80, even with these headlines of, you know, traffic resuming and then so on and so forth.
2: Yeah.
6: But ultimately, when this settles, I think we'll realize how low stocks are.
2: I'm hearing talk of a glut. Why am I hearing talk of an oil glut?
6: You and me both. It's been a real eye-opener for me when, you know, I was just got back from the U.S. and all the generalists there. So I wouldn't say these are the oil specialists, but all the generalists are like, oh, you know, demand's been destroyed for a few million barrels per day, and all the supply because OPEC's going to maximize production and U.S. shale's going to go. And, you know, the IEA didn't do any favors because they've issued a report talking about 5 million barrels per day of oversupply next year. I really want to push back against that for two reasons. One, even right now as we speak, right? Remember when Hormuz was supposed to be quote-unquote reopened, there was going to be a gush of oil coming out. And I'll say this to you guys as well. You really should be reporting a bit more on this. Where is that gush? There's been a trickle at best of vessels coming out. We are hearing from our contacts and our clients there aren't enough vessels, not physically not available. I mean, there's some shortages, but it's sky-high rates right now to go in. This is going to take a long time to sort itself out. And then the fact that Middle Eastern producers will take some time to come back, then there's replenishment of inventories that's required. China has been the biggest balancing factor in this market, just disappeared by 3 to 4 million barrels per day versus what it used to buy. They're not going to sit on the sidelines either. It will take time, but gradually they will come back. So to continue to think that the demand that from China that we're seeing right now is permanent is really tricky at a time when we aren't even seeing flows from Hormuz normalize.
2: So, looking forward from here, we've got talks that were meant to be taking place in Switzerland over the next few days. They're not taking place. How do we work our way through the next few months if these talks are fragile, if we are uncertain about the future, if ship owners and insurers aren't willing to put tankers back into the Gulf? Kind of what kind of a state do you think we're going to be in for the next few months in terms of our visibility on where crude availability is going to be coming from?
6: But that's exactly the point, right? You don't have visibility. And like you said, talks are not going ahead. You've had Israel hit Lebanon as well. Pretty much everyone I've spoken to who amongst our clients in terms of the majors, trading houses, everybody's even taking the 60 days with a pinch of salt. They're like, look, we're going to try and get everything out in the next 30 days because after that, we just don't know what's going to happen. Similarly, we are also hearing from ship owners that we need even longer clarity before we are willing to send our crews back in, right? So this isn't going to be pre-conflict flows. Now, I'm not saying we need to go back to pre-conflict flows because Saudi Arabia in particular will continue to operate that east-west pipeline and have those alternative routes. UAE will also have the alternative via Fujairah. So there is still going to be some of those piped volumes, but we are not going to have certainty on flows from within Hormuz for a very long time, because if we aren't seeing everything get out right now, when everything should be open and this is the least risky period, yep, in some ways, we are not going to see this in a month's time.
2: Amrita, always a pleasure. Thank you very much indeed for updating us. Amrita Sen of Energy Aspects. Still ahead, we'll return to the similar subject from a different angle. Anna Rosenberg of the Amundi Investment Institute will be joining us. We'll get a political angle, a geopolitical angle on what we are seeing here and what it all means. That's next. This is Bloomberg.
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0: Friday the 19th, top of the hour. Welcome to Bloomberg Markets. I'm Guy Johnson. Remember, US markets are closed today. It is the Juneteenth holiday, therefore no cash equity trading. We're keeping an eye on futures. Let's talk about what we need to know, though. This morning, uncertainty is certainly emerging between the United States and Iran. They have postponed the start of the negotiations in Switzerland. Iran now also adding this morning that all ships going through the Strait of Hormuz must get permission from its authorities to cross the strait. So things are getting a little trickier there. Andy Burnham winning big. He becomes a member of parliament and will now challenge Keir Starmer, it looks like, for the leadership of the Labour Party and the keys to 10 Downing Street. Starmer this morning saying, not so fast. Gilts are under pressure this morning. And ASML stock is dropping. It is down. This is the U.S. Commerce Secretary Howard Lutnick warns of a possible violation of U.S. export restrictions. Okay, U.S. markets are out. Volume is going to be light in Europe this afternoon when it comes to equities and also probably the fixed income story. Brent has been oscillating this morning. We're now back up again. We're looking at talks in Switzerland not happening. We are looking at fighting in Lebanon. We are looking at the Iranians saying, you want to take your ship through the Strait of Hormuz? You've got to ask us first, and you've got to go through our route. All of that, turning things around a little bit. Earlier on, we saw Brent down. It is now up. The pound is also stronger this morning, despite the fact we've seen gilts lower. We're going to see a Burnham-Starmer fight, it looks like, for the keys to 10 Downing Street. Eurostoxx 600 equities down by 0.1%. We've really gone nowhere in a hurry today, and volume is very light. I just want to add on something to what I'm showing you on the screen at the moment, and that is the trade gate pricing around SpaceX. We're down by circa 3%. It looks like we are going to see a third day down, effectively, for SpaceX, obviously peaking very strongly back into the last week, into the beginning of this week, and then we see the fade. Okay, let's get back to the geopolitics. Let's talk about what is happening and what we know this morning. The market is definitely digesting news that the United States and Iran have delayed nuclear talks scheduled for today in Switzerland. We're seeing fighting between Israel and Lebanon. Meanwhile, Iran's newly established Persian Gulf Strait Authority is telling ships that want to cross the Strait of Hormuz to submit requests on its website and that they need to follow the Iranian designated routes. Bloomberg Opinion's Mark Champion joins us now to explore all of these. Mark, what do you make of all of this? It feels like the MOU is feeling a little bit more fragile. Should we have expected what we are seeing this morning?
1: I think we should. I mean, it always included a number of things that were going to be very, very difficult to work out. The primary one, the most important, really, is Lebanon, simply because Israel wasn't involved in the talks. And the deal essentially says that there has to be a ceasefire in Lebanon. And the question is, it's an extremely vague deal. So the question then is, well, what exactly does that mean? You know, the Israelis say, well, we're not leaving Lebanon. The Iranians say that they need to leave Lebanon. And then, of course, if, you know, one side shoots and the other responds, is that a breach of the ceasefire? Is that a breach of the MOU terms? You know, the Iranians seem to have decided that the fighting that's going on in Lebanon at the moment does breach the terms. And so that's why this delay in the talks has happened. And then, you know, now you have on, added on to that the Iranians saying, you know, that they're going to apply their control of the strait, which they were not supposed to do for 60 days at least. So we are in some trouble.
0: Some trouble. Okay. Can I connect the Lebanon issue with the strait issue? Because there was always this suggestion, maybe, that actually the Iranians would never relinquish control. Once they had control of the Strait of Hormuz, it was very unlikely that they would allow that to slip from their grasp.
1: That's true. And what the Iranians have said, you know, around the deal in the last few days was, you know, we will be controlling the strait once the 60 days are up. So what's changed here is that they're imposing the that their we'll call them restrictions, but their control immediately, and the U.S. is going to see that as problematic. You know, this was always going to be a very difficult deal. It was extraordinarily vague, And the purpose was to get the strait open and then to shift everything else into negotiations that would follow. But in order to get the straits open, the U.S. had to make promises, and those, the key ones were on Lebanon and money. And the Lebanese one is going to be, you know, quite difficult to work out because it does involve the Israelis.
0: Yep. Who are not quite so keen on all of this. Mark, thank you very much indeed. Bloomberg Opinions, Mark Champion. Let's turn to UK politics and talk about what is happening there. The outgoing Greater Manchester Mayor, Andy Burnham, is now a MP. He won a decisive victory for the Labour Party and himself, you could argue, in Wigan yesterday. Certainly adds pressure to Keir Starmer, the current Prime Minister. Starmer says he's ready for a fight. He's not going to go without a fight. Take a listen to what he had to say a couple of hours ago.
2: There isn't a leadership contest.
3: But when there is,
2: at the moment,
3: Prime Minister,
2: there isn't one at the moment. But as I've said on many, many occasions, I don't think that's a good thing for the country to plunge us into chaos. I would also add that now that Andy has won, which is really important, really good, he's a huge asset to us, then now will inevitably be a Manchester mayoralty by-election starting straight away. So it's important that we pull together for that. But if there is a contest, just to be clear with you, then yes, I will run, I will stand, and I've said repeatedly, I'm not going to walk away from that.
0: OK, Ruth David joining us around the table to discuss all of this. Is it inevitable that that is the outgoing Prime Minister and Andy Burnham is the incoming Prime Minister? Are we about to see a change of leadership?
4: Pollsters are definitely betting that could happen, right? Andy Burnham also, his popularity is much higher right now
0: yep.
4: than Keir Starmer's, highest among any of the leaders. We're talking about the Prime Minister who had this decisive victory, this landslide win in 2024, and a lot of those gains and a lot of that voter support has been eroded. And in fact, if you look at the very public commentary that was happening, it came after the May elections, right? And the way that Labour did in those elections. So now you're kind of seeing Burnham telling the Labour Party and telling the country that I have scored this very decisive victory. I am your only way of keeping Nigel Farage and keeping Reform or Restore yep. away from 10 Downing Street. So if you want a Labour leader to do that, come to me.
0: Okay. So that's the politics. Let's talk about the economics. Is Andy Burnham going to spend more and tax more?
4: All indications are seeming like he's going in that direction. But this is also a leader who in recent weeks has said one thing and then reneged on it, right? So he was in support of pensioners a few weeks back and some of the claims that they were making. He went back on that. He pulled back from claims that he would support Britain rejoining the European Union. I mean, we know that he is pro-nationalisation and Thames Water, we've heard, might be something yep. that comes up on that list. But he's also not going to have a lot of leeway if he's not an elected leader and there is a country which has a precarious fiscal situation.
0: Yep.
4: And, you know, the cost of debt is only rising. You've got inflationary pressures from the war.
0: Yep.
4: It seems like there's a lot of challenges he'll have to overcome to do anything big in terms of fiscal policy.
0: Ruth, thanks very much indeed for updating us. We greatly appreciate it. Bloomberg's London Bureau Chief Ruth David. Let's kind of bring another factor, which is just bringing more uncertainty to the markets. And that's what we're all trying to figure out right now. You got Kevin Walsh at the Fed, uncertainty there. We don't know what's happening in the Middle East. No talks today. We're seeing, obviously, oil prices beginning to rise again. You've got the AI story, which there's so much going on, SpaceX IPO. How do you factor all of this in and try and figure out what happens next? Joining us now to discuss all of this on the geopolitical risk front and the price pressures we are seeing are Mackenzie Investments Chief Investment Officer Leslie Marks and Morgan Stanley's Private Wealth Advisor Katharina Simonetti. I'm going to basically broadly start with a kind of fairly simple question to both of you. Let me start with you, Leslie. There's a lot going on at the moment. What is your level of conviction around what happens next and where money is best invested?
3: Well, as you said, there's a cross current here of a lot of issues. And I think the geopolitical one is very hard to have conviction on. I mean, I think directionally, we see a de-escalation. We see oil prices, you know, maintaining the levels where they are today, but not going back to the high levels that we saw at the start of the war. So net net, that's generally positive. It's positive for the economy. It's positive for the consumer. It's generally positive for earnings overall. So I think directionally, I think things are moving well on the geopolitical front, but I think that there's a new risk. It's not really a new risk, but another risk that may be emerging as, you know, more important when it comes to thinking about our outlook. And that's really about Fed policy. Because when we heard from our new chair, Warsh, earlier this week, it really gave us pause to say, you know, the U.S. economy is running hot. There's a big focus on price stability. And we think that now that the market is starting to price in more, a higher probability of one, maybe two increases this year, this is going to become more important when we're looking at the economic data.
0: Okay, we're going to come back and we're going to talk about whether or not this means I should be risk on or risk off in just a moment. But Katharina, how do you see the world right now? You're kind of, it's a great opportunity, a day like today, a holiday, to kind of think about where we are. We've had a massive week. What's the level of conviction in your mind at the moment?
5: Guy, thank you for having me on the show. And of course, market at the record highs is a reminder to investors how quickly conditions can shift. And Leslie is absolutely right. You know, we have this amazing earnings momentum going on. We have the AI changing the world and changing businesses and the way we view profitability. And there's a lot of excitement out there. You know, we're talking about building, you know, data centers in space. At the same time, we cannot lose track of this very real risks that are affecting the market, like the geopolitical risks. And, you know, as we look at the deal with Iran, and we're so hopeful that the progress is going to be made, the bottom line, it's the actual activity in the Strait of Hormuz and the ships going through the Strait and oil and fertilizers and other goods being transported. That's what's going to eventually signal the market that there is a positive development. And that's what everybody's watching for.
0: Okay, so that sets us all out very nicely. You've both given us an idea of what you're watching at the moment. Leslie, Katharina, stick around. We're going to take a short break. We'll be back in a moment. Coming up, we'll talk about that. We'll talk about the chip story. We'll talk about what is happening in the Strait of Hormuz. ASML's definitely in focus this morning. Anyway, more of the conversation we just started in just a moment. This is Bloomberg.
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0: Welcome back. You're watching Bloomberg Markets. I'm Guy Johnson in London this Juneteenth holiday. Let's get back to Leslie Marks and Katharina Simonetti to carry on the conversation we just started about kind of what you do with these markets and the huge differences that we are seeing in terms of potential outcomes when it comes to AI, what we're seeing in terms of the Fed, what we're seeing in terms of the Gulf. Let's carry on the conversation and figure out actually what we do with it and how potentially we make or don't lose money surrounding all of this. Katharina, let's kind of pivot to that point now and try and figure out what we do. Is this a risk-on kind of environment, despite all the uncertainty you laid out just before the break?
5: Well, Guy, it's definitely a very selective risk-on environment. And let's take the possibility that the rates might be going higher. For example, as Leslie mentioned, Kevin Warsh indicated, you know, that they're going to, you know, definitely wait and see. But we see market, specifically fixed income market, pricing in the possibility of the higher rates. Now, on that note, we need to separate the rate volatility, which market reacts to very negatively, and higher rate environment in which market actually functions quite effectively, and we see it historically. And there are sectors, parts of the market, like financials, for example, that actually benefit from the higher rate environment. The investors can benefit from a higher rate environment by picking up higher yields for their fixed income portfolios, by extending the duration. So there is opportunity in this market, and we absolutely need to bring risk on. We cannot abandon, you know, the ship. There is definitely opportunity in this market, but we have to be very thoughtful and very selective about the opportunities that we take.
0: Thoughtful and selective. Would you agree with that, Leslie? Is it a chips on the table or chips off the table?
3: I think that's right. I think, you know, when you go back to the fundamentals, the strength in earnings, it really is a chips on the table, a strong economy. I merely highlight a little bit of caution is warranted because we're moving into a different stage than we thought we were going to be in at the start of the year with respect to the Federal Reserve, that being more of a tightening bias throughout the rest of this year. We don't know if it's, you know, 1-2 hikes and then we move to a pause, or if it's 1-2 hikes on our way to something bigger. So I think it is important to be selective. I think it's a time to manage risk. We've had a fairly narrow rally in stocks, very much momentum oriented. And I think there's an opportunity to reassess one's risk in their portfolio and say, you know, where can I take some profits in some of these, you know, big winners and shift capital to things that are more attractively valued, yeah, things that are going to benefit from this big CapEx boom that we're experiencing.
0: I was talking, there's a note out from Torsten Slok, the Apollo chief economist, this morning, and I'll read you the top line. Leslie, strip out AI and energy and the S&P is down. Does the second half of the year change that narrative?
3: Well, I think the narrative, you know, stays the same, but I do think that we would expect to see a broadening out of the S&P. And I think that's important to note. I mean, especially with respect to energy, what we're seeing on the geopolitical side. I mean, energy, we still think will have, you know, an attractive future, but you're going to see momentum wane a little bit here as oil prices have come down from their peak. So I think the focus needs to be on other areas. Like I mentioned, those in the industrial sector, those electricity, utilities, even materials, things that will benefit from this CapEx cycle that we think will continue throughout the rest of this year. And I think that will be a healthier market when we see a broadening out of performance away from those narrow sectors that you mentioned in that note.
0: Okay. Katharina, one of the things that I constantly hear at the moment is that equities are actually quite a good inflation hedge. That, yes, the Fed's going to be raising rates, and yes, that's a risk. And traditionally, it has had maybe the effect of ending the cycle. But actually, this time round, that equities have got growth momentum and earnings momentum, and therefore, in a nominally higher world, they will do well. Is that the right way of thinking about it?
5: Well, Guy, absolutely the right way of thinking about it. And most importantly, we have to look at why. Why are equities such an effective inflation hedge? And the story for this year are the earnings, and most importantly, is the earnings revision momentum. We see earnings revised to the positive. We see not only AI built up, which was something that we were so focused last year, but we now see the practical AI implementation across the businesses, across the spectrum, which of course is going to lead to the broadening out of investment opportunities. So we can be very thoughtful then on how we bring and most importantly manage risk in our investment portfolios, because inflation is real. And when we look at the situation in Strait of Hormuz, what it translates to is if the oil is going to become scarce, then the price of it is going to go up and it will affect prices all across the board and will lead to higher inflation. And higher inflation, of course, is going to lead to higher rates. So for investors, it's a very real possibility. And going to equity markets and not just tech, we have to be very, very conscious of the equity over-concentration that we see all across the portfolios recently, but that broadening and the opportunities that we can see. Specifically, you mentioned that there are a number of several parts of the S&P that are actually down for the year. And instead of looking at them, that this is not where the money is going to be made, we need to all flock into the tech sector. We actually have to take opportunities in the sector, sectors like industrials, like financials. And of course, you know, the you have these fluctuations in energy. We do not advocate abandoning energy. We see a lot of opportunity in the space.
0: Okay, that's interesting. Leslie, what I've heard from both of you is the fact that there are risks out there, that equities probably will continue to move forward, that the earnings picture is going to be positive. What I'm wondering is, to be prudent, and you've talked a little bit about this, how I diversify my portfolio properly. Because recent history would suggest that bonds don't do it for me. And I'm wondering, therefore, as you look at a portfolio, as I construct a portfolio right now, how do I make sure that I've got some sort of cyclicality on the other, some opportunities on the other side, that if things go a little bit awry, that actually I'm going to be protected? How do I protect a portfolio right now?
3: Well, I think diversification is your best form of protection right now. And as Katerina noted, because of the concentration of returns, investors have naturally gravitated towards those sectors, technology being the most notable one. So there's lots of ways that one can diversify. You can obviously diversify across the market cap stack when it comes to equities. Small and mid-cap names will benefit from a stronger U.S. economy. So we think that that's an attractive area to think about. In addition, thinking about international, when you think about, you know, a lot of the industrial names globally, you see a lot of those names in Europe, also European financials, and then looking at Asian markets, which, you know, investors so focused on the United States have sometimes overlooked. But the strongest performance this year has come from markets like Japan, like Korea, like Taiwan. So these are, you know, markets that people should be aware of and understand that they can play a role in their portfolio. You noted about the role of bonds. I mean, that's really dependent on the investor's risk tolerance, time horizon, you know, thinking about structuring the portfolio. Most investors do have some aspect of fixed income in their portfolio. And in a healthy earnings environment where the economy is strong, credit actually is an attractive place to be and can offer you diversification while still offering some upside.
0: I'm starting to read a lot about buffer funds. It's something we've never really heard about here in Europe, and are beginning to maybe emerge onto the landscape. We'll talk maybe about that another time. Guys, thank you very much indeed. Thank you for joining us this holiday. Mackenzie Investments Chief Investment Officer Leslie Marks and Morgan Stanley Private Wealth Advisor Katerina Simonetti. Thank you very much. Okay, let's get back and talk more about what is happening in the tech world this morning. There's a couple of stories I just want to focus on, one of which is sort of concern around the Trump administration's push to control export activities of AI-related hardware and software. So you've got the whole Anthropic story, plus also now you've got the ASML story this morning as well, and the concerns that Lookling has regarding the possibility the ASML machines are in China. Neil Campling joins us now on this. Neil, if I put these two stories together, what picture emerges? And I'm thinking about this kind of in terms of the geopolitical story. Can the US, is the US being effective in its control of tech software and tech hardware? I think Neil may have pressed the mute button. get him to unmute it, and we'll carry on. Carry on the conversation. While he's doing that, and we've got limited time left, let me just give you a quick idea of what is happening in the markets. European equities this morning are under a little bit of pressure, but volume is incredibly light. The reason for that, quite simple, the US markets are out for the day. So the Eurostoxx 50 is down by 0.3%. The FTSE's down by 0.3%. CAC and DAC are both, DAX are both lower. The DAX is down by 0.2% right now. You are looking, though, at a stronger euro dollar, which is interesting as well. But the key takeaway this morning is that Brent has bounced back a little bit this morning. We are watching Brent coming up. We are now up by 0.3%. When I came in first thing this morning, Brent was down, but it's now beginning to climb back. And the reason for that is pretty simple. You've got talks between the United States and Iran now hitting a buffer. The talks that were meant to take place in Switzerland today are not happening. You've also got ongoing fighting in Lebanon, which the Iranians are pointing to and saying, that's the reason why we're not going to come and talk to you. But you've also got the Iranians out this morning as well, talking about the fact that they are still applying restrictions to the Strait of Hormuz, that if you want to go through the Strait of Hormuz in a big tanker, you've got to let them know and you've got to use their route. We thought that the Strait would be open by now. We were promised that by the US president, and it doesn't look like it's going to be happening. We'll come back to that story in just a moment to discuss it further. Brent is just creeping up on the back of that narrative. Anyway, we'll come back to it. This is Bloomberg.
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0: is there anything that humans today can do?
1: Yes.
0: That will change the lives of the humans currently on the Earth?
1: Well, first of all, people who switch over are getting the benefit right away. But coming back to the point about the fossil fuel industry and our debt to them, there's an old saying that came from the king of Saudi Arabia years ago. The Stone Age didn't end because of a shortage of stones. It ended because something better came along. Something better has come along now to replace fossil fuels, which are dirty and polluting and threatening humanity's future. The cheapest electricity in the history of the world is solar energy. Second cheapest is wind energy. And now batteries, the only thing that's come down in price faster than solar is utility scale batteries, doubling every single.
0: Why are we ending the wind farms that are now being built off the coast of the United States? We're ending them.
1: Because Trump is insane.
0: On another subject,
1: you don't want to explore that. But let me add one point on the solar. If you look at all of the new electricity generation installed worldwide last year, I often ask people what percentage of it was renewable, and people say, you know, they're looking for a high number. Say maybe 30%, 35%. Correct answer is 93%. Because it is taking over the electricity generation industry.
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0: Israel single incident attack in Lebanon in which a command tank of a regiment there was struck successfully by Hezbollah, killing a lieutenant colonel, killing three more soldiers. Several others were killed in other incidents in southern Lebanon. And for Israel, this has only reinforced the sense that that southern Lebanese buffer zone, that occupation zone, is necessary in order to fend off Hezbollah and keep Hezbollah from threatening Israeli civilians in the north of Israel. This is perceived very differently on the part of Iran. Iran, as you will know, as the audience will know, has tried from the outset to link its peace deal, its potential peace deal with the United States, to an end to Israel's offensive against its Hezbollah ally in Lebanon. The reason is very clear. Hezbollah is the Iranian vanguard on the Levant in Lebanon, a major asset, and something it wants to preserve to the extent possible after Hezbollah took a drubbing from Israel during the last 2.5 years of on-again, off-again fighting in Lebanon. So this puts the United States, the Trump administration, in a quandary. The MOU is a very bare-bones document that's meant to encourage further negotiating between Iran and the United States. That was meant to have begun today in Lucerne, Switzerland. However, the Iranians stayed away, saying this was in protest at Israel's conduct in Lebanon. And this has put the United States in a bind. It's publicly been very critical, perhaps unprecedentedly critical, of Israel's conduct. However, more quietly, especially to reporters and to Israelis, they say they understand the need for Israel to have a security zone in southern Lebanon and have been asking for some restraint. So the question is, are these negotiations following up on the MOU dead in the water? Are they over before they've begun? And can they progress while Israel insists, apparently with the tacit support of the United States, on staying put in Lebanon, and the Iranians insist that the Israelis must go?
1: Dan, how has this memorandum of understanding been received within Israel?
0: Well, if you ask the Vice President of the United States, J.D. Vance, there's been open criticism, including within the Israeli cabinet. He's right, although if you actually look at the full quotes, such criticism is usually couched with a word of appreciation for the United States. I think it's beyond doubt that the U.S. has always been, at least for decades past, a major asset ally of Israel, certainly during this war, whether under the Trump administration or the Biden administration. However, there is a sense in Israel that the MOU stole out the most core demands, the achievements that the allies, Israel and the United States together, stated that they would achieve or hope to achieve in the course of this war. It wouldn't be unfair to say the Israelis are actually dumbfounded. They're perplexed at what happened here. A dramatic turnaround by this president, apparently. There's one magazine here, a weekend magazine, that showed the president the rear of his head, i.e. him having turned his back on Israel, on the viewer, and the headline said, "Friend no more."
2: Yeah. Dan, we have to leave it there. We look forward to your briefings next week as well. Dan Williams in Jerusalem, reporting with Ethan Bronner and her team across Israel into a fractious weekend, to say the least. Now, are we done, or are you with Scarlet Fu for the next 2 hours?
1: No.
2: Bloomberg Intelligence?
1: Done and dusted. Out of here.
2: Should we say thank you to Lisa Mateo?
1: Absolutely.
2: I think we should.
1: Absolutely.
3: It was fun.
1: She does it all. And you'll be back in tomorrow and Sunday.
3: Correct.
1: With your weekend show with David Gura.
3: Yes, correct. 7 to 10 a.m. So I will finish up here, go home, take a quick nap, get up again, and start all over again. Yes. But it's exciting.
1: News for you guys to cover.
3: Yes, yeah. Yes.
2: Well, thank you for your coverage of the Knicks soiree. New York City's still recovering from that. Thank you for joining us on television, on radio, on YouTube. It's been a special edition of Bloomberg Surveillance. From New York City, for Paul Sweeney, I'm Tom Keene. Good morning.
4: Bringing you the latest geopolitical news whenever and wherever it happens. I'm David Gura on Salar de Uyuni in Bolivia, and this is Bloomberg.
5: It is challenging to be a Black leader in corporate America today, to watch as DEI initiatives are being scaled back.
6: DEI at HUD is dead.
7: DEI is dead at the EPA.
5: To see Black unemployment reach its highest level in years, and to witness prominent Black leaders, particularly women, face harsh criticism and very public dismissals. The anti-DEI sentiment in business, education, and government shows no signs of abating.
8: We ended DEI in America.
5: and has sparked conversations at work and at home about the impacts on career and economic mobility for so many. So how do we navigate from here? Bloomberg Businessweek hosted this exclusive roundtable, which centers the voices and shared experiences of influential Black leaders, Ursula Burns, Nicole Rebo, Jacob Wallfower Jr., Lisa Wardell, and Chris Williams, have come together to examine these issues frankly, share lessons from their remarkable careers, and to offer the next generation a reason for optimism. Guiding this necessary conversation is our colleague, Romain Bostic. I'm Shertia Brantley, head of inclusive programming at Bloomberg News. Welcome to Business Week Convenes.
8: We really wanted to get a cross-section of business leaders across corporate America. And America, it's in a bit of a mood right now. A lot has changed. I think we go back a few years ago, it seemed like to a certain extent the dialogue and discourse we were having was constructive, seemed like we were making progress. And like a lot of times through history, when we've made progress, we've seen the two steps forward, one steps back, sometimes three steps back. Where are we right now in America? Chris?
9: I think over the years, we've seen decades of evidence where DEI and the principles that underpin diversity, equity, and inclusion lead to strong outcomes. I think the political discourse, obviously, in the last couple of years has caused there to be a questioning of the validity of the benefits that we've seen empirically from diversity. So we have to make sure that they know that and remember that there are the benefits and that we as diverse individuals have collectively looked to be additive to the equation.
8: But do you think that perception exists, Ursula, when you look at your success, the success of everyone around the table, that people look upon you and your success as being more a product of government programs and affirmative action and DEI initiatives rather than your work, your skill, and what you put into it?
10: I think it's not rather than, it's in addition to, right? There's no doubt, based on the way that Black people, women, brown people, poorer people have been treated in this nation from the beginning of time, that we've been denied some of the fundamental rights that we should be afforded. So over my life, I benefited from programs that were trying to fix what they had denied from me. Once I was allowed to go to school, a reasonable school with reasonable books, have a job, a reasonable job with reasonable pay, I performed as good or better than the other people. We keep having the same discussion and arguing the same argument, which is we're talented individuals. We happen to have a skin color or a gender that's different than the standard. We are still defending like small minds. And one of the most frustrating things is this, that we actually give validity to these small minds, that we have to defend the fact that we are just doing a good job like everybody else is afforded the fundamentals, good education, reasonable health care, reasonable food, safe places to live.
11: They've stolen the narrative.
10: They've stolen the narrative. Not the reality.
11: Not only our contributions today, but kind of the labor, the creativity that we put into making this country what it is. And so when you hear about this whole concept of making America great,
10: again,
11: I feel like they stole something from us.
10: Yeah.
11: Right? Because we were very much a part of making America what it is today. But I think you make a very valid point. We make advancements and then we hit one of these periods where we have to deal with the backlash and the retribution, whether it was post-slavery, whether it was Reconstruction, whether it was Jim Crow. Now I think we pay a little bit of a price for the advancements we've made more recently. When you really think about it, right, they've got reason to be worried in their mind. You've got more Black senators than ever before. In my industry, you've got more Black people running venture capital funds, private equity funds, private credit funds. And so I try to look at the glass as being half full, because we got to remember that we've made significant advancements. It's just a matter of, do we believe the narrative they're telling, Or should we figure out how to keep our narrative alive and well and defend it and make sure it's continually amplified so our children know what the possibilities are for their lives and their careers?
12: In terms of how the narrative has been taken or changed, the narrative now is it shouldn't be DEI, it's merit. Everything is merit-based. But merit is contingent on access and
11: Absolutely.
12: Inclusivity. And what's happened is we're talking about the merit, which we all agree with merit too, and we're talking about it in a vacuum without access. If you don't have the access, you cannot get in the room to perform.
8: Was this ever really a truly a merit-based society?
10: Never.
13: No.
10: Never.
12: No. And I think in these moments, there's a sort of a wish to make oneself small. I hear this all the time in executive search. Let me just keep my head down in this very toxic culture. I'm hanging on to the CEO title. I'm just going to hang in there, you know, until this passes. And, you know, that is, it's just not realistic. So the temptation is, yes, you want to hold on to what you have, but you want to hold on to it with your back straight. And that's what I want to leave people with in this moment. You know, we are getting a lot of pushback on things that, you know, you all have talked about, which are kind of ridiculous and, you know, totally created. But how we handle ourselves now is super, super important.
9: You know, it's interesting. I always find sports analogies are an effective way to highlight the benefits of diversity. We excel when you allow everyone to participate on a level playing field with public rules, with clear guidelines and goals, and you have fair referee and transparent score.
12: I love what you said, but they're 180 in corporate America.
9: Right.
12: Everything that you said, unwritten rules, level playing field, not,
9: exactly.
12: You know, and we have still excelled. So I think there is something about in this moment being really, really real, looking at each other in the eye squarely and saying these gains are now being pulled back. And you wonder, you know, the access that you talked about, Lisa, was it really access or was it really just a sort of like a dip a toe? Because my worry is that the gains that people have made now are quickly disappearing. This is what I hear on a day-to-day basis. Why am I not getting that call for that board seat? Why is someone not calling me about a CEO role? Have I been sort of like disappeared?
8: But to Nicole's point, there are quite a few people who did not want to have that brave conversation. They did not want to be out in public or on the record talking about these issues. I'm sure you know some of those folks.
10: Mm-hmm. Yeah, but I think that we're asking a lot. It's like almost preaching to the converted. So we're sitting around this table. We all kind of look the same. We're all black. First of all, we should have some white guys having this conversation.
12: Mm-hmm.
10: Right? I always say this because it's almost like the victims have to defend themselves. And explain why we're being victimized, right? We have to kind of explain what other people are doing to us. The way I think about this is times 100 years ago were worse than they are today. They're better today than they were 100 years ago.
8: No doubt.
11: Absolutely.
10: And people didn't like it 100 years ago. They mm-hmm. don't like it today.
8: Yeah.
10: Right now we have a big problem because the guy who doesn't like it runs the damn place, right?
8: That's
10: a huge yeah. difference. So I say to all of the people, mm-hmm. black, white, male, female, watch it and make sure that the rules that we all want to live by, the democratic rules, mm-hmm. the rule of law, the rules of a democracy work for me, even though you don't like me, mm-hmm. or even though I don't look like you. It has to work for me if it's going to work for you too.
12: Well, that, right? I think that's the myth of DEI, that we were the only people that benefited.
10: And that's what I benefited from.
12: And then you know all the stats in terms of representation and who rose also with civil rights.
10: Women
12: and
10: benefited so significantly
12: it's just
10: from
12: like,
10: this.
12: Exactly. So I don't even feel like it's a victim's narrative. Yeah. I feel like it's a survivor's narrative, that we are sitting here talking about how we have survived and will continue to survive. And I don't mind that, because there's someone out there who maybe doesn't have a voice, who doesn't feel like they can speak up. And I know those people who are like, I am literally just going to tough it out in this moment. I was one of those people. I'm not even sure what I'm doing here now. I also thought about, you know, who do I want to be in this moment? Yeah? How do I want to show up and be in this moment? And it's scary for some people.
11: It's scary, but the truth of the matter is, those of us around this table, we don't
12: no
11: really
12: choice.
11: Have anything
12: no
11: to fear.
12: Thank you.
11: Right? We've had storybook careers. We've amassed more wealth than we probably ever imagined. We've impacted our families, our communities, our colleges. We are, for the most part of the protected class.
10: We are right? the them.
11: But if we don't stand up and speak out, the situation could get worse.
12: Will get right. worse.
11: I mean, it will get worse. And so those of us at this table, I know, think about kind of the issue of impact. Mm-hmm. The question is, beyond the conversation, how do we actually generate more impact?
13: TuneIn's how-to. A brief look at all the special functions and things you might not know we have.
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1: If we don't stand up and speak out, the situation could get worse.
2: It will get worse.
1: And so those of us at this table, I know, think about kind of the issue of impact. The question is, beyond the conversation, how do we actually generate more impact?
3: Do you do that quietly? Do you do that out loud?
4: To answer that question, I think one of the benefits of the last few years is that we now have data. To your point, like, we know this is not a charitable endeavor to create diversity. We know that 87% of teams make better choices if they're diverse. We understand that, 17-20% more revenue, particularly from innovation. And so I think, to use a business analogy in addition to Chris's sports analogy, it's just like trying to convince your investors and your stakeholders you need to make in-period investments in your brand and marketing that are going to give you out-of-period returns. They hate it, right? They want that marketing money to be aligned with what they're going to get that quarter or the next quarter. But if you don't convince them of that, and you do not invest in your brand, in your company, in your talent, 2 years from now, a year from now, 3 years from now, all of these things that are happening, where these pullbacks are happening, they are going to come home to roost. And so I think for us, our job is to remind people, this is a data-driven assignment now for corporate America, and frankly, for the federal government too.
3: There were some corporations that had that proof. I mean, let's just take the retail side.
4: Right.
3: You talk about Target opening up its shelves to hundreds of black businesses. The impact was tangible. Anybody can go. You can look at their quarterly reports. It was tangible. But once Stephen Miller and some of the other folks started coming for them because of their stance, and not just for black entrepreneurs, but what they did for LGBTQ and other folks as well, let's just be honest about it. They caved.
5: There are so many companies, individuals, institutions that have in fact been very supportive of us within our community. And I think it's in our interest to help provide them with support to continue to understand we're here, here's what we can do, let us also show you why and how it benefits you, and then they'll be able to at least have the data, the information that's necessary to continue to try to support. But there's no doubt there's a pooling effect.
4: Let me just push back a little bit on the narrative. We were talking about Target, and obviously there's other companies. But first of all, we have an administration, right, that is bullying corporate America. And what we really should be saying is, well, if they can dictate and determine what happens with DEI, what's the next thing that, the administration or just moving away from democracy and rule of law is going to do, right? But when you look at the fundamental DNA of that organization and other retail organizations, they fully understand that their management and their talent and their workforce has to mirror their communities.
3: Yeah.
4: They know that. It's just really difficult to do right now.
6: I think we're looking for rationality. Data will not make a human rational, right? And I think this is a lot of what we're seeing, in the face of very good data, in the face of history, in the face of just common sense, capitalism. This doesn't make any sense.
3: What about money? What about, increase?
7: Yeah, but the short-term money, money is not big for these guys at all.
6: Right. Mm-hmm.
7: I mean,
3: but what about
7: all you got to do is survive a couple of quarters. Mm-hmm. Right? This is a lot of thought. By the way, rightfully, that's right. Rightfully so. I mean, I don't want them all to kind of run into the breach and get shot down as they're on their way in. They have to be longer planners. And so I don't actually blame Target as much for their short-term actions. Mm-hmm. As I would blame them for not rolling it back the other direction if they don't do that. You know, I ran a company, as you know.
4: Yes.
7: This is not easy to do. As loud a voice as we are, there are louder voices from governments, from people who don't agree. So you have to, and you have to play to all of them. So I forgive them.
4: Yeah.
7: I don't forgive them if they literally continue to practice this bad behavior. They have to take a step back, and they've done that. I don't know all the Target story. But they also know that the facts show
1: foot traffic's down, sales
7: are down. That's right,
1: so down.
7: And if they don't adjust to that, then you just call them silly, right?
6: Yeah,
7: and tell them to close. I mean, we don't need them.
4: And by the way,
7: much.
4: This is across corporate America.
6: I was going to say,
7: it's not only, exactly.
4: Like, and they're being targeted.
6: Yeah. Right. But that's the danger zone when you come out with corporate values. Mm-hmm. So is it better not to say it than to, you know, behave in a different way? Just live it. And live what, this is what young people see. You're especially, they're not living their values.
3: So was it a mistake for some of these corporations to come out and make these declarations?
1: I think we got to look at the foundation or the reason why they did it in the first place. George Floyd's murder was horrific. And you remember the level of protest that was going on, not just here in America, but outside this country. And so they responded to their consumers and their consumer sentiment. They weren't responding because their values told them that they needed to do something different. And then I think they figured it out, right? I'll throw money at the problem. And that's what they did. And then when the political climate changed, they pulled back. Many of them actually never. They made statements, but never actually committed to dollars to those causes that they said that they were going to fund.
3: Even in the world of finance, I know we were picking on Target for a while, but we had major Wall Street banks, Goldman Sachs, coming out saying we're going to loan more to minority-owned businesses, invest more in minority-owned businesses, invest more in venture funds and private equity funds run by
1: minorities. All those
3: minorities.
1: Programs are now gone. All the chief diversity officers are now gone. And they recognize that the IRS, the Justice Department, the SEC, and all the other agencies at the bequest of this administration can be turned against them.
7: It's not a request. It's not a request. It's a structured law, set of laws. Some of them have been changed. They better do it. It's called a rule. I mean, they got to do it.
4: Executive Order 14172.
5: Although in fairness to a lot of the companies, I would say the George Floyd tragedy was an affront to many of their values and the values of their employees and constituents. And so there was that support. I think what they found, though, you often can very quickly have a reflex response. We're going to do this. And then they realize it requires more work than just saying we're going to do this. It requires a lot of time to make sure you outreach, have a staff to follow up, to provide the opportunities, identify the partners. And that's where I think a lot of it fell apart. And then we suddenly ran into a period as we are in today where it is no longer even acceptable, but it causes more complications.
4: Right.
5: To follow up on those programs than it otherwise would have.
3: But one point you made, Ursula, about this idea of not really blaming the companies, you understand kind of where they're coming from. Did all of you buy in to those messages when we were hearing them in 2020 and 2021?
7: I'm not here to defend these companies. They, you know, at the end of the day, I can make some choices about where I spend my money, where I shop, etc. And we should all do that, which we actually don't, but we should all do that. Me as a consumer, I should be talking to Target as well. And I think that running a company is not easy. But I'm not even discussing. I'm discussing us a little bit. Forget all of this thing called Target. There are individuals who run these places. They have to stand and say, guys, I don't agree with this. It's not easy to do. And I may have to follow this rule because the IRS is going to come get me if I don't. But I don't believe or support the actions that this individual or this agency or this approach to business is taking. We've lost all of that. That voice, when I was running Xerox, I couldn't represent 100,000 employees in Xerox. I guarantee you 50,000 of them probably agreed with me and the other 50,000 didn't. Mm-hmm. So I basically have to kind of ride the middle. Mm-hmm. But I, Ursula Burns, have a set of beliefs. Mm-hmm. I have a voice. We've lost the braveness of them saying we got to fund DEI programs. We have to support them in other ways, even if I can't do it this way. We have to support them in other ways because they are important.
3: Yeah.
7: We've lost all the voice.
3: Yeah.
7: And I am disappointed in that. Right. So we're going to have this struggle until we can convert everybody to actual rule of law, just government, racial equality.
3: Right.
7: Gender equality. We're nowhere near that.
3: Yeah.
7: All I want to make sure is that the people who are on this side, that on either side, have a fair voice. And right now, they do not.
3: Yeah. Lisa, you were running a company at the time that this happened at Talem.
4: Yes.
3: And you put out a letter to your employees addressing this issue. And it was a call to action, was it not?
4: Yes.
3: How was that received?
4: My call to action, and I think this is apropos for today, was let's talk about it, right? Let's have a town hall. Let's talk about this. We had a town hall, and the rule was you could ask me anything. And then I went further and said, we need to be able to collect the data, back to the data around how having diverse management, we did not have a diverse management across all five of our institutions. You know, how do we measure that? And the call to action to my team was to make sure not only hire diverse people, black, brown, women, but are you making sure that you're looking at the very best universe of people that are qualified? And it's just not possible that that universe is all white males. And that changed a lot of the dialogue within the organization. But what I will tell you is we had diversity in our DNA from the very beginning. I think the companies that rolled back quickly or may have gotten in trouble, this was, to your point, this was their, maybe not first time, but they took these big, big strides and then realized just how difficult it is to ingrain that into, you know, into your organization.
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0: I just think in all of this talk, you know, we're talking about rollbacks and contractions and all of that, you know, an executive search, these are people. These are life-changing moments for executives of color. You know, I've negotiated many comp packages where the equity stake is, will change their whole life. Intergenerational wealth is being built in a lot of these opportunities, which is why I do what I do. This is earned success and ascent. And then to sort of have it just, you know, sort of just pulled away, I think is really cruel and it's really harsh. And so when we talk about, you know, the companies making decisions and I always think about the human behind that decision who is now in a riff. Who doesn't get the calls anymore or what have you. And, you know, just again, thinking about who's listening to us here, you know, what we can share with them that you did deserve it and there will be something else. There has to be that continuity in our, in what we share.
1: I've been doing this now almost 36 years. And my first job was at Shearson Lehman Hutton. And one of the first people I met when I got there was Chris. And Chris had ahead of him Frank Shepard and George Haywood. And mentorship was a really big deal. And what these guys taught me, and women, because I had, you know, people like Wanda Hinton as well advising me, was that I had to outsmart, I had to outwork, I had to outmaneuver, never walk into a room and have a spontaneous conversation with someone who doesn't look like me. I lived on a battlefield. There was all these rules that they gave me, and I followed them for a really long time. And I would say they led to my survival at times, but they also led to my success. But post George Floyd, when I saw my kids out there in the streets, you know, I had to look back on my career and think about the number of times that I swept something under the carpet, that I just turned my head, that I let it roll off my back, because I knew that these earnings were game-changing. But I had to wake up and realize that, okay, your kids are good. There's a whole lot of other kids out there in the world that aren't going to be good unless you stand up and do something. It had to be about people and profits, not just profits.
2: But you kind of had to do the first part first to give you the credit,

0: is BS. We've never been racially equal. We're talking like, well, do you think that they're looking at you like they're black? The only way that they can look at you is the way that we've been taught to look at them. Right. I mean, it's how you feel being a woman. I feel like Ursula Burns being a woman. How do I feel being black? I feel like Ursula Burns. Everybody else who looks at me feels as though, I guarantee you, you don't have a right to be here.
1: Right.
0: You are here because you're black. If we think that that is not in the root, by the way, in who we are, but who they are, then we're BSing ourselves.
2: Does that hurt? I mean, even today?
0: No, it doesn't hurt. It is.
2: Did it hurt in the past?
0: Not really for me. Okay. This justification, we are a racist, sexist society. Mm-hmm. This country was built on the back of young people, women, immigrants, black people. That's how we got here. Now, I don't want us to go back and keep blaming them. I just want them to get out of our way at this point. I don't want to have to justify the fact that we can perform equally. We are just people, citizens. Get out of our way. Give us an education, access to health care, like everybody else has, and we can move forward.
3: But part of this also is that we will spin our wheels and talk about this stuff and to try and answer the unanswerable when it's already answered.
4: Right. We got to pick our heads up, but we also got to stick our necks out.
0: For sure.
3: But I'm not hating the people who are also taking a different road during this time, sort of consolidating their power, dealing with people that they want to deal with, doing business with people they trust, and not looking for affirmation outside of themselves. So I think this is another moment where it's like, okay, so who are you going to look to affirm ourselves? We look inside first and then stop looking for anyone else to care. That's sort of where I'm at.
0: This is where I tell you, sister, this is where I am at. I am the same place. Okay, if we can get people on our bandwagon, all for it.
3: Great.
0: Come on, let's go. Mm-hmm. But I am tired of answering these questions like, do you feel, I don't care. I mean, really don't care.
3: My therapist helps work that out.
0: That's right, exactly.
3: Thank you, Allison.
0: Whoever it is that helps you with this. Our point here is that there are also the people who don't look anything like us, that have a responsibility to. Yeah. Let's make sure that they carry some of that weight. We're helping them.
2: There are a lot of people looking at some of the hires that we've seen in this current government administration and kind of asking whether those people were even qualified. At the same time, pointing at Lisa Cook or Susan Rice or someone like that and saying that, you know, they're DEI hires despite their accomplishments. I asked you whether stuff like that hurts, and I would have to think to a certain extent it's got to hurt sometimes, right?
0: Oh my God, it's if this is not an anomaly, then I'm more than hurt. I'm pissed.
2: Okay.
0: Right? If
2: Do you think
0: is
2: it's an anomaly?
0: I hope like hell that it is. Mm. Because in all of the badness in our modern times, not in the Jim Crow or enslaved people past, we've had some rule base that made sense. I mean, they didn't follow it all the time. It's all gone now. Literally unskilled, unqualified people who are just associated with other people who can run major departments of our government should not be allowed. And if it's not an anomaly, we are not the worst people that are going to suffer here because we know how to suffer. I tell you, the people out there don't know how to suffer. If this is the way we're going to play the game, where it doesn't matter what the hell you've done in the past, what skill set you have, it only matters how much money you have and what friends you have. No one in this country is prepared. Not enough people in this country are prepared for that kind of rule set. If the people aren't looking at us saying we are the canary in the coal mine, right, we're yelling, but they're going to have to yell too, then I think we're in trouble.
4: It does hurt. And I'll tell you why.
0: Of course it hurts.
4: Because
0: it hurts.
4: When I started my career in investment banking, there was a whole bunch of us. I looked around 3 or 4 years later and 70% of us were gone. And every year that I continued to do what I was doing, I watched more and more of us walk away. Not necessarily get fired or asked to leave, just walk away. So yeah, it hurt watching some of our very own people, our friends, people we cared about, get pushed out of the industry because they just couldn't take it anymore. But what I will say is that it hurts in a different way, in that you have so few examples of success at our level. And there's no real means of

0: amplifying that. I feel like for all the success that those of us around this table have had, mm-hmm. there are so many people that have not been able to travel the path.
1: Yeah.
0: And there are so many kids out there who don't know that there is this path.
1: Yeah.
2: It's interesting because I think it's good that even among this table, we all have different ways of viewing and dealing with our experiences. Mm-hmm. For me, I try not to even acknowledge the hurt part. It has nothing to do with anything. I am going to constantly try to convert to what is the opportunity, what is the objective performance data that will hopefully allow me to achieve most of what I'm trying to achieve.
0: And I think it's okay to acknowledge hurt. It's how you deal with that hurt.
2: Yeah, yeah.
0: Right? Do you deal with it in a constructive way, or do you deal with it in a destructive way?
3: What is the constructive way?
0: You get up every day
3: and
0: you figure out how to fight. But you figure out how to do it in an intelligent, calculating way. You figure out what your contribution can be. Mm. Stop thinking about the problem. What can your contribution be to the solution? Because all of us can do something.
3: Yeah.
0: Whether it's bringing one kid in as an intern, whether it's stroking a check to some nonprofit that's focused on, you know, career development and young people, whether it's serving on the board of a local school board. I mean, there's something that we can all do to change this situation. And to me, it's that hurt that gets me up every day and makes me want to fight. I just know better than to go out there and use my fists.
3: Lisa, are you having these conversations with your sons? You mentioned two sons that just enter the workforce.
4: Yes. Yeah. I agree with all of that. And I am really focused on, okay, but what's the solution here, right? So if we think about DEI, what is the access issue and what's the inclusion issue? So I cannot just be either hurt or angry, right? I have to be far more constructive. And for me, in talking to my sons and my daughter, it's about service. And I believe that this is a pendulum. And I think to Ursula's point, we're far more equipped, far more equipped to make it through, the current sort of environment and atmosphere than a lot of folks. And we will.
5: I have a voice.
4: Yes.
5: Yeah. A position, money, followership, whatever the heck it is. And we have to use that, even though it is really expensive, right? It's one of the more expensive things. So just use it all the time, every chance that you can. We're not trying to convert all of these people out here to believe that I'm better than them or equal to them. I don't give a hoot. I just want them to follow. This is why I'm so nervous now.
4: Follow the rules.
0: But that's been going on for a long time where people haven't cared about the rules.
5: Yeah, but now we have a structure. A structure that's changing, right? We have nowhere to go. We have to be really careful about this. It literally, if they pick you up on the street and send you into a place, you could be there for 21 days, even though the rules say you can't, and we'll send you somewhere and let you out. That should be making everyone nervous.
6: It is different.
5: Should be nervous and pick one of these common things and make sure you fight it.
6: But it's hard to catalyze that fear into action.
5: I agree. It's really hard
6: to do that when you don't feel that you have the privilege or access, whether real or myth, to do that. So I just, you know, as I speak to people every day in executive search, and they don't necessarily feel self-empowered to kind of say, you know what, this is a toxic culture. I don't care if it's Fortune 500 or 250. I'm out.
4: Yeah. But that's why it's so important for us to be out there and use our voice and pick our cause, particularly for and around young people. It's critical.

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2: I mean, we talk about the person in the White House. In theory, he'll be gone. But you have a court system now that seems to be tilting in favor of a lot of his ideas and policies. You have state legislatures that seem to be tilting in favor of those policies. Is what's being done now going to become so entrenched that it's not just your children that might be dealing with, but maybe your grandchildren?
3: I think there are mindsets that are pro and con DEI that are becoming more entrenched, mm-hmm. one side or the other, because aside from race, on every aspect of American life, the differences, the gulf between one viewpoint and another viewpoint is more entrenched and clear. So I think really we have to, again, as always, look at these circumstances and map out our own direction, which we're constantly trying to read the tea leaves for how we're going to navigate and succeed as well as possible. The pendulum does swing to a certain degree, but I think what we're seeing now is unfortunately a very, and we've heard this many times, divided, philosophically divided country, which is concerning for the entire country.
2: Right.
3: But
2: that pendulum analogy, I mean, can you even rely on that in this environment?
4: Exactly.
5: Also, why do we want to look at something that's going to swing at us? We've got to tell people, look inside now.
4: We want to look at it if it's coming.
5: Right. And duck. And duck, of course. But I do think, you know, also telling young people to look, drive with your own values. Stop looking outside of yourself for affirmation of what wealth looks like. What does success look like? Define this on your own terms. I really mean this. I have a 7-year-old and I'm thinking about AI. I'm thinking about where my son will be in like 20 years. What are the skills that he will need? And I think the pull is to like be like, yes, over here, follow this one person. That's not going to work anymore. Look where we are now. And I think.
2: But don't people need examples? I mean,
5: here we all are. We're right here. Yeah, absolutely. 100% Romaine. 100%.
6: Yeah, I 100%. They see them.
2: Do you feel ownership? I mean, of this country? Is this your country?
6: This is my country.
3: Absolutely.
6: This is my country. Absolutely, no doubt.
7: And this country's been very good to me.
6: Exactly. Okay. Exactly. I mean, I'm not throwing that out.
2: So you feel
7: each
2: that ownership.
7: Each of us have lived the American dream.
6: Absolutely.
5: And the rest of the world.
7: We ain't going nowhere.
2: And the rest of the world.
6: Absolutely. My mother and father came from Panama. I am an American. I am an American, and I am going to fight for my right in the words that they wrote down. Not the way we're living it. The with the amendments to the Constitution is actually not a bad document. Mm-hmm. I think this is a great set of rules. Let's go for that.
7: I mean, your story is remarkable. My father had a 7th grade education. My mother had an 11th grade education. And in this country, they were able to raise and put through college 3 kids, own multiple homes and other properties, start their own business, become pillars of the community, and have a street named after them. Yeah. This is a great country. Yeah. And I agree with you, Ursula. We have the skill set and the wherewithal to prepare our own. Unfortunately, I think we've done a pretty good job of lowering the bar for some of our children. Fear has been my number one motivator, right? So I woke up in the morning and sat around the oven because that was the source of heat in an apartment. Mm-hmm. And so that fear that comes from that experience of waking up in the morning with my siblings sitting around the oven to get heat, that motivates me. And I think that every generation tries to make things easier for the next generation. So I've worked really hard so they don't have to live that way, but I'm not sure
2: that's
7: in the process.
2: A good thing, though, right?
7: I'm not sure in the process I've done the right thing by them.
5: They will have, like, you haven't lowered the bar. It's a beautiful thing to make something easier to step over. You know, I think,
3: and
5: you know, why is it? I think
3: easier.
5: That's what I mean. So now they're, rather than worrying about what I did, you know, sitting there with, the red line bill from Con Ed, the lights went off, you put your headphones on, you put on like the flashlight and you get on and you do your homework. Okay, Kai will not experience a red line letter from Con Ed. but he will experience other things. So now he has the emotional space to take on other things. I'm worrying about if the rent is going to get paid. I don't want my 7-year-old to worry about that. Now he can worry about other things that he will still have to navigate that I faced. So I really say there's no lowering of the bar. You're allowing them to step higher.
7: We talk about how the socioeconomic climate is impacting us. I think that there's something even larger impacting our children, mm-hmm. and that's social media, right? And how much that places a priority on a different set of values.
0: Mm-hmm. But you know what?
8: Because they're making it, when really they're just faking
0: it. But tying that back to this conversation, though, part of where we are today, because you started with where are we today as America, part of where we are today is because they want us to look over there, right? Look over there at diversity when, in fact, you know, AI is changing the workforce forever. Not just our children will have a hard time getting a job. All young people, Gen Z and then Gen A, will have a hard time getting a job. So I think part of our responsibility is to help people understand this is just another look over there tactic. This is all reborn into
8: success is dependent on the success of America. You ask, are we invested in the success of this country? Absolutely, because
0: yes.
8: we will not succeed at all yeah. if the country doesn't succeed.
0: Correct.
8: So we have to do what we can to succeed regardless of the headwinds that we face
9: right.
8: and try to do what we can to see America succeed.
6: By the way, one thing, yeah. if I can just...
0: I don't disagree.
6: AI does not mean that our kids will have difficulty getting a job.
0: They'll just have different jobs.
6: Yeah. And by the way, I
0: agreed.
6: Am starting to be more and more convinced in my private equity firm, we are looking at ways, real ways. We are going to add a lot of value and take out a lot of drudgery.
0: Yes.
6: Now, the thing is that we have to do something useful with that time. We have
8: yes.
6: to figure out what we want. What do we do with that time? And by the way, we better be thinking of things to do with that time. We still have energy problems. We have water problems. We have healthcare problems. Mm-hmm. A lot of things to do out there.
0: Problems.
6: And we just can't, climate problems. We just can't sit there and go, my God, all the transaction processing work that's, you know, is going to go away. That may be true. Let's make sure we find something to do with these relatively skilled or at least desirous to be skilled people and put them there.
5: But I do think for AI, I mean, wherever people were during the rise of the internet, think back to 99, 2000, where were you in that conversation? Were you where you wanted to be? These are the things we should be thinking about for our communities now. Are they in the conversation now? Because if you do you use AI, we'll be like, do you use the internet?
10: But with everything you said around this table, so does this mean that if for some reason we were to convene this, you know, 20 years from now with, you know, maybe your children or something,
5: or your
10: agentic hologram or whatever it's going to be.
5: But
10: is this going to be a better place for Black Americans, for Black people around the world?
8: Some of it depends on what we do. I think everyone here is results oriented.
10: Mm-hmm.
8: So if we sit at this table and only talk about what's wrong, that doesn't make anything better. We have to work with whatever cohort of people and family that we can convene and influence to at least follow steps that help prescribe a path to make our little worlds better and hopefully set an example for others to have a chance of making this dialogue a more constructive dialogue 20 years from now than it is now. We don't know how the winds will change, the impact of AI, the impact of war, the impact of climate change, the impact of clean water, clean air. We know it affects various people and often disproportionately, but we have to control what we can control and also map out plans, maybe that have to change and be reworked every year or two, but map out ways to influence everything that we can.
6: I say 100% on my dead body. Absolutely.
0: Absolutely. Yeah.
7: History repeats itself. And we started this conversation talking about these moments in history where we have to deal with the backlash. Each one of those periods has set the stage for us to bounce back and level up. So I think we're getting back to a period where nobody's given us anything. We need to be accountable, prepared, and perform.
0: I agree 100%. It will be better for black people here.
5: I can level up without somebody kicking my ass, though. I can handle a level up without somebody reaching behind.
9: You want to be coached with love instead of coached with
5: I will coach. Well, you can do both, and you can see which one turns out a little bit better. I think what we're doing right now here is also making a change. Mm-hmm. Just by even sitting around this table talking about this will change the outcomes for sure.
0: And I think you can see we are optimistic, results oriented, like solution people. Mm-hmm. We're not whining.
6: I've had a great life. Mm-hmm. I've never been reset. If you know what I mean? By the way, and part of it is, I think maybe my mother struggled. We lived in nowhere. We had nothing. She died when she was 49 years old because literally we couldn't get good health care. But my mother was very clear about how much of the control of my life I have. And I think she was lying to me half the time, or telling me a story, not lying to me. She said, basically, it's on you. It's on you. Fortunately, I had all these people around me, Mr. Jordan, Ken Chenault, my husband, my mother, my sister, my brother, who said, keep going. You know, you can, it wasn't like you can do this. It was just, keep going. I mean, just keep going.
5: Could I join with you in that, Ursula? Because this one thing to land with people is it's not one person, one mentor, one parent. It is a constellation of people that you surround yourself with in your life, more so now than ever, when people can be on social media and be socially isolated. It's a constellation of people that will get you through to the next phase. And I think the sort of like, I did it myself or was on my own back.
6: I love that.
5: It has to be a constellation, and we have to reach for, oh God, that sounds corny, to reach for those stars, and sometimes you have to draw them in. But if people could just, you know, stop thinking, well, I've got to do this on my own, it's my promotions, surround yourself with a constellation of people.
10: And,
5: constellation,
10: and that does not sound corny. That's beautiful.
5: Thank you.
10: And I think that's a great place to end this conversation. Nicole,
5: you all are in my constellation now.
0: Thank you, Roman.
10: Ursula,
0: thank
10: Chris.
0: You so much.
5: Thank you.
10: This is wonderful.
5: Thank you.
10: Hopefully, we don't have to have it too many more times.
6: We'll have it. We're going to brother, get over it.
9: maybe
5: proactive. Can we do it over food next time? Maybe not on camera. Nice. We'll do it. Roman, thank you from the bottom of our hearts for being our voice in places and spaces.
6: Thank you.
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5: MLB, NBA, NFL. Do you think in our lifetime, the three of us, there will ever be institutional capital that takes full control of one of those 92 teams?
6: Within those three leagues, it will happen in our lifetime. But there needs to be substantial infrastructure and real estate adjacency to justify these valuations. Otherwise, these valuations are going to turn out to be probably too high.
7: All right, Alex, we're back at Bloomberg Invest. Massive conversation on stage, live taping of the deal with Alan Waxman, co-founder, CEO of Sixth Street Partners. They own across lots of sports, but I know there's one deal you're especially interested in.
8: I am, and that's his acquisition of a minority stake of the New England Patriots. And I want to know how he cracked the code with Robert and Jonathan Kraft, who are in Mount Rushmore of my ownership groups.
7: He's also done deals across soccer, basketball, and baseball. So I have a prediction. You guys are going to fix baseball.
8: Okay, let's go.
7: All right, let's do it.
9: Please welcome to the stage Alan Waxman for a live taping of the deal with Bloomberg's Jason Kelly and Alex Rodriguez.
7: Alan Waxman, great to see you. I want to set the table a little bit and talk about Sixth Street, your firm, because I think it's hard to understand, Alex, the context of what you're doing in sports without understanding the context of the firm and even some of what's going on in the world right now. So 30 seconds, give or take. What's the Sixth Street investing ethos?
6: Complete flexibility. We invest across, from day one, built the firm to invest across asset classes, geographies, sectors, where's the best relative risk reward. And we do that by having a team and a culture of people that are over themselves, no egos, no BS, no politics, no fiefdoms. We built our architecture to be an investor first architecture. So we didn't build it to raise the bigger and biggest funds. We raised smaller strategy funds so that we raise those funds to the size of the opportunity. And then we have extensive capabilities. And that's how we built our firm from day one. That allows us to look across ecosystems and to find the best themes and the best opportunities.
8: Wax, you were one of the early movers in sports, mm-hmm. and you saw this early. You made that early acquisition, getting into the San Antonio Spurs mm-hmm. right after COVID. Yep. But as a co-owner today, I have my Mount Rushmore of owners. And two that sit right on top of that list are Robert and Jonathan Kraft. Yep. I am fascinated by this deal. How did it start? Do you call Robert? Does Jonathan call you? Walk us through it.
6: First of all, I spoke to Robert and Jonathan before this, and they speak so highly of Alex. So you've got some big fans there.
7: My name didn't come up, just for the record, but go on.
6: So, by the way, Jason's super talented,
7: yeah,
6: too.
7: Thank you. I really appreciate
6: it. I talked
7: that.
6: To a lot of people before this, and they said you're super talented, too. Look, this all starts, so we went through just context. The NFL didn't allow private equity mm-hmm. or private capital, because we don't really think of ourselves as a private equity firm, but they didn't allow institutional investors. So the NFL ran this big process. Some might say it's a proctology exam, and you go through a process where they're trying to select, you know, 2, 3, 4 people that have sort of a golden key to invest in the NFL. But coming out of that process, the CFO, I don't think I've ever told this story publicly, but the CFO of the NFL, Joe Sinclair, this is after we got approved, basically sent me an email. He said, hey, you know, and he was kind of the front lines of their due diligence on us and others. And he said, hey, have you ever met Robert or Jonathan Kraft? I think you culturally would get along with them. You should meet them. Mm. And they weren't, you know, looking to do, you know, minority equity investment. So he connected us. We got together, and I'm summarizing this, but literally instantaneously, it almost felt like family, where we had alignment on team values, team culture, and clarity of purpose, which obviously you see the results of what the New England Patriots have done. But what you don't see is all the little things, those micro things they did in terms of running the organization. And we just clicked right away. And that's, by the way, consistent. When you look at all the other sports teams we've invested in, they're all global champions. Real Madrid, Barcelona, San Francisco Giants, San Antonio Spurs, Boston Celtics. Like, there's a theme here. But the one common denominator between all of them is alignment on culture, values, and clarity of purpose.
8: I have a quick follow-up on that for you, Wax. So once you get through all the hugging and family and alignment and pricing, do they say 9? Do you say 6? Does it go back and forth? Or is that more, here's what we're looking for? You agree?
6: The way that we do business and the way that I think the crafts do business, both Robert and Jonathan, is this is a long-term relationship. Mm-hmm. And the last thing you want to do in getting a partner is a back and forth. It's you kind of know what's fair, and you're just trying to solve for fairness. And it was a very short conversation, and we agreed on it. We got in business together. But you can just tell, by the way, it's not just sports. It's any company we invest in. You can get a sense when you're in the meeting, you're watching the way they treat their employees, the way they treat junior people. You know, you talk to different people in the company or the teams. Are they all seeing the same things? Are they seeing seven different things? And you can tell by just meeting everyone what that culture is, what the values are, and obviously do they have clarity of purpose.
7: And so let's talk about investing in the NFL, because you rightly pointed out this was a long process. The NFL was really the last of the major North American leagues and almost any league in the world to really embrace institutional capital. But what was it about this particular deal financially? And as you figured out how to underwrite this and did the diligence, what was it about this franchise and this sport that made it a compelling investment? As a minority shareholder, no rights. I mean, this is, you're in it, but they're running it.
6: Look, the first thing is, like, what's the durability of the league? What's the leadership of the league? They're A+. Like, all you have to do is spend time with Roger Goodell. Yeah. I mean, Roger Goodell. I mean, he's, and the people below him, the owner, it's a world-class organization. Then you get into sort of the market, you know, the Boston sports market. We're also the Boston Celtics. Like, it's a great sports market. It's a great fan base. And look, I think with all these,
7: you are in New York, just as a reminder.
6: New York's a great.
1: Red Sox are next.
6: By the way, we're partners with the New York Yankees, and they're great fan base too. It's not exclusive. Everyone's got their own cultures. But look, I think at the end of the day, like, for us, like, the league itself, the durability of the league, the international expansion opportunities, the fact that just all these brands historically, if you go back 20 years ago, these brands were local brands. You have to get the local right. But once you have the local right, the global opportunity for all these brands, like, take Wimby, like, we're investing in the San Antonio Spurs. I went last year when they were playing in Paris, it was literally like an NBA Finals game. So you've just turned on an entire country. And that's happening all over the place. And the NFL, those opportunities, the international opportunities are the same. So look, for us, it was pretty easy. But again, this wasn't a competitive process. It was a handshake. It was a set of relationships. And that's how almost all of our deals have happened in the sports ecosystem.
7: How do you think private equity, private capital has performed so far? What has it been about what you thought it would be in terms of the uptake from the teams, the uptake from the funds? Like, where is it now? Where does it go next?
6: I think it's happened about kind of what we'd expect.
7: Because it's been fairly minimal.
6: Yeah, I think about what we would expect. I think the challenge is, and this is why I think there's an important delineation between private equity and private capital.
7: Yeah.
6: Because a lot of private equity capital, the liability or the fund structures, you have to sell the asset in 5 to 7 years. That is a terrible idea for investing in a sports team, whether it's a control or minority. So our vehicle, we have very patient capital, which is why I think that really matters. You know, a lot of these guys owning these teams, They don't have to sell. Like, they don't have to do anything. And some of them just want good partners. So it's kind of happened what I expect. I would expect over time, if valuations continue to increase, it's just going to continue to grow. But, and this is really, I think, the next wave of sports, is there needs to be substantial infrastructure and real estate adjacency investment to justify these valuations. Otherwise, these valuations are going to turn out to be in a lot of...
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0: American border. And this is Bloomberg.
1: Yeah, one more on the NFL, just because it's such a juggernaut. Do you want to go first?
2: No.
3: Okay.
2: I
4: love when you guys flow.
2: Yeah.
4: I love when you guys
1: flow. We're like a married couple.
4: Okay.
1: Anyways, Wax, when you think about the NFL is such a juggernaut, and when you look at just P&L and you dig down into just the thesis of an investment, right? Is it, when you look at an NFL team, is it the market? Is it scarcity, appreciation, cash flow? What are the things that excites you and Sixth Street about deploying capital in football?
4: I think it's all those things. It's scarcity. Obviously, different markets matter. Ownership, culture, values, clarity of purpose, that matters. But again, you know, it doesn't take a long time. If you look at every youth in the world, everyone's picking up their phone all the time. AI is just going to continue to consume people's time. And I think the other thing is that the sort of exporting of sports, particularly global brands into other markets, is going to continue to increase. And I think, again, I think that's an opportunity for the NFL.
2: It's interesting to think about your...
4: Can I ask you guys a question?
2: Sure.
4: What do you guys think?
1: Jason will take any questions.
4: Flip that question around. How would you guys... You guys talk to a lot of smart people. How would you guys answer that?
2: Underwriting the NFL?
4: Yeah.
2: I'll answer because you prodded me into it. It's really hard to do. I think the point you made about the international opportunity, I think, is one that was underappreciated for a long time with the NFL. And I think even the NFL didn't quite fully appreciate what the market was. And I think as it's invested more and more, you know, I did a piece about Shad Khan of the Jaguars and Fulham FC a few years ago. And understanding through his eyes, he was obviously a pioneer with the London based games. I think that international piece, I mean, I know you've spent a lot of time with Roger Goodell and others. I mean, that seems to be the real growth market in terms of both fans and really the technology is such, and I think you, and we'll talk about this, I think, in the NBA section too. If you can truly globalize American football, I mean, good Lord.
4: Here's what I can tell you with fact. There's excess demand for sports teams internationally and sports in cities that want to bring NFL games to their markets.
2: Yeah.
1: So not to dodge your question. So it's kind of the things that I talked about that I really like about the NFL is the market is very important. The scarcity. Now think about if you're in real estate and there's only 32 beachfront properties and you own one of them. So I would think about that. The combination of appreciation and cash flow, it's very rare in sports. And to have that like a moat that you can actually underwrite it and it's like A paper can get, because obviously the national TV deal is going to get probably richer here. And then I would say I would over-index in leadership. And I think Roger Goodell is best in class, as good as they get as far as commissioner. And then when you have a guy like Robert Kraft and Jonathan, that makes it. Because at the end of the day, forget what the numbers say, you still have to be in partners with families like a marriage. And that's how I would look at it.
4: 100%. And I'd say across the NFL, there's some great owners across the NFL.
2: All right. You want to talk some hoop?
1: Sure.
2: All right. The NBA is interesting. And you have such a fascinating lens here, Wax, because you went into the Spurs 6 years ago, five and change.
4: Yeah, five and change.
2: And then you go into the Celtics, you know, a number of years later. The valuation differential alone is massive. How did the opportunity evolve? How did it change as you've sort of seen the NBA 5-6 years ago and the NBA today from a business perspective?
4: From an institutional investor standpoint? Well, first of all, we're one of the first. I think we're the first or the second institutional investor in the NBA where, you know, the San Antonio Spurs, we just literally, they changed the rules and we cold called the San Antonio Spurs. So it was...
2: You literally just picked up the phone and like, RC Buford, like, you know, like, what's up, bro?
4: To be fair, it's my colleague, Austin Bowers, picked up the phone and that's what we do. Like, we just picked up the phone. I grew up in Austin, so we had a view, Austin-San Antonio view, but that was different.
2: All these people are like, oh, cold calling. Okay, I'm going to do that. Go ahead.
4: Don't be afraid. Just be really a real person and just ask good questions. You'll be fine. That was unsolicited. Whoever was talking in the audience. But So look, I think back then, I mean, that was the middle of COVID, so very different environment. I mean, these, you know, revenue had gone to a zero for a lot of these teams, or significantly reduced. So very different environment. I would say it's maturing. There's more people that are obviously getting into it. So I'd say the competitive landscape is different. So that's different. But on the other
2: hand, competitive landscape from an investor perspective. From an
4: event, there's just more cap, which is a good thing. Mm-hmm. There's the gentrification of the asset class. Like we were always interested in investing in sports. It's themes are only as good if it's investable. Maybe in public markets you can express a theme, but in private markets you could have the best theme in the world, but if it's not investable, then it's a waste of time. And COVID made it investable. So that really opened it up and started to gentrify. Today it's very different. First of all, we're at the beginning of a new media deal. So there's massive re-rating. So that's different, but there's also a lot more capital. But again, the international opportunity in the NBA, it's massive. You look at the demographics, you look at the number of NBA players that are from different countries. And again, it takes one player on one team from one country to open up that country and open up that country in terms of possible engagement of new, you know, fans.
2: Was that similar to you? Is that what you guys saw in 2021?
3: Yeah, we came in around the same time, right after COVID, which was a very scary time. I remember my mom saying, what are you doing? Like, you have the Disney bubble, these stadiums are, you're going to go crazy. Like, you shouldn't do this. I said, Mom, I think I'm okay. She made me think a little bit. But what's exciting about the NBA as we saw it, like, as you look at where we are today in 2026, the last 8 MVPs have been non-Americans. And then when you think about the global footprint that Wax is talking about and the opportunity, I think we're really in the early innings.
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2: It's interesting as we think back over the, let's just make it about us for a second. As we think back over the course of this show's history, one of our earliest guests was Brandi Chastain, you know, one of your co-owners in Bay FC. And what was so interesting for us who follow this so closely as a business, your investment in Bay FC, an expansion team at the time, was radical and new because you were the first institutional fund that was allowed to become a control owner of a major U.S. sports team. Tell us a little bit about that deal from your we sort of heard the Brandi perspective, you know, sort of coming in as a player, but this is new territory at that time for a fund.
4: Never have we made an investment where people thought we were crazy, but from our standpoint, it's one of the most asymmetric investments we've ever made. So just for context, the last expansion fee before we bought Bay FC was, I think, $3 or $4 million. And we paid $53 million, I don't know, 2 or 3 years later. So people thought we were crazy. But what got us on the NWSL initially is my, at the time, 9-year-old daughter. She was on her iPad and she was watching an NWSL game. And I was like, huh, that's kind of interesting. So look, through prodding, you know, through a number of people around the ecosystem, like, you should take a look at this. So, and I'm summarizing, there's a lot, my wife was involved, so she was prodding me because she thought this was a great investment opportunity. She's much smarter than I am, by the way, applied mathematics major. But we started studying it, and we looked at the market, and at the time, like, a lot of the sponsorship revenue was in sort of the impact bucket. It wasn't in the CMO bucket. So the chief marketing officer versus the impact bucket. And that was just a major, major opportunity for us because we knew people were watching. And it's actually the only time in my entire investment career where I actually printed our investment thesis. I put it out there publicly. It's the first time and only time we've ever done that because I thought it was so asymmetric. And
2: you can find it on LinkedIn. I mean, it was a very popular LinkedIn post.
4: And I'm not a big social media. I don't even have social media, but we put it out there because we thought just for people to understand. And sure enough, you know, now everyone's talking about it, and we're still at the early stages. But again, it's not going to be linear, the growth, but it's been a good investment for us.
2: Well, and to be clear, I mean, if you think about where the valuations have gone, where the expansion fees have gone, you know, literally a year ago, we were sitting on the equivalent of the stage. I think we were actually downstairs with Melody Hobson. She paid substantially more for the Denver expansion franchise, mm-hmm. I think 4 times more than you did to build in Denver. And obviously Willow Bay, who's been a guest in the show as well, you know, she bought Angel City at a valuation of 250. So clearly it's going up.
4: It goes to anything. Ultimately, investing is about supply and demand. Like, it could be the best theme in the world, but if there's excess supply of capital, by the way, this might rhyme with private credit, excess supply of capital and low demand, that's not going to work out well. The thing, going back to what you said, Alex, is these are scarce assets. So there's valuable pieces of real estate. And as you start to sell expansion teams, there's less and less valuable real estate. And what I can tell you, and I'm going on the record here, is that what Melody and Willow, who are both two incredibly talented people, they're going to look very smart in about 3 or 4 years and what they paid. And you'll be having the same conversation to them, people, to Melody and Willow, and you're going to be saying, people paid 4 times more.
2: Right.
4: That's my prediction. I'm going on the record on that.
3: Oh, I like when you go on the record.
4: Yeah.
3: Now we got it.
4: I guess we're live TV, so I guess we're already on the record. So there you go.
3: I'm following up a little bit on what Jason said, which I'm fascinated by this. Like Jason said, you're the first private institution, called a private equity institution of money, that's a control partner.
4: I think we're the only one.
3: The only one.
4: In the U.S.
3: My question is, on the big three,
4: yep.
3: MLB, NBA, NFL, do you think in our lifetime, the three of us, there will ever be institutional capital that takes full control of one of those 92 teams?
4: I got to be careful here, but I'm going to say within those three leagues, it will happen in our lifetime for the simple reason that if valuations continue to go up, which in order for that to happen, there needs to be hundreds of billions of dollars of infrastructure and real estate investment to make that happen. Just the size of these valuations is going to get to a point where there's only going to be a finite number of individuals. So again, there's no certainties, but probabilistically, if you sort of play that through, you know, I think the leagues will look at it. Will it happen in our lifetime? I think anything can happen in our lifetime. So I'm going to say, especially we're going to live a long time, hopefully, knock on wood or something. But I think it'll happen in our lifetime. But yeah, just if any of the commissioners of those three leagues are looking for it, I don't think it'll be probably a long time from now. That's what I would say.
2: You'll be mostly surfing and not investing.
4: I'm just surfing and not exactly.
3: Costa Rica.
2: Yeah. There you go. All right. You each have 30 seconds to tell me how we're going to fix baseball. Go, Alex. Mm-hmm.
3: Oh, boy. We're here at 30 seconds. It's a lot of pressure. So I would say I'm a contrarian. So I think the best time that I've seen in the last 15 years to invest in baseball is today because the amount of uncertainty. Uncertainty around the CBA, are they going to strike or not? I love that for an investor. The bet you're going to make is going to get better, not worse, because right now it's pretty, you know, tight. And then the other one is that Rob Manfred is going to integrate all the regional rights into one and try to copy what Roger Goodell's done with the NFL, because the World Series showed us that if you have the right product, you have the right teams, you have the right stars, the right strategy, and good baseball, we had 53 million people watch the World Series Game 7 when you include the U.S. market, Japan, and Canada, and it was one of the best I've ever seen.
4: 30 seconds. I'll throw it out there. I'm probably going to get some slack for this, but I'm going to throw out a straw man on just real quick, okay? Mm-hmm. So first of all, you got to get the minimum standards up. Minimum salary across the league, I think you got to do that. And this is going to be a little controversial, but I think that each team, I think you should have a salary cap, but each team should have one or two designated players that can pay whatever they want. So if you want to pay someone $1 billion, they're worth $1 billion, you can pay them. So you get one, two, three, something that doesn't upset mm-hmm. the competitive balance, mm-hmm. but allows teams for these superstars to make what they earn. And you put all that together, and then you get people like on the TV deal and media rights aligning interests. So they're trying to grow the pie together, because it, again, there's an international investment opportunity in baseball, and they've done a good job, but there's a lot more fruit out there. So I think getting away from the zero sum game and trying to align interests, that would be my controversial, which I'll have 20.
3: And I jump on one because we're running out of time really quickly. I would say that from a union perspective, being a member of that union for almost 25 years, I think you want a union that, you know, 70%, 80% of the revenue doesn't go to 10% of the players, but have a more democratic where everybody gets to eat a little bit.
4: Totally.
2: All right. It's all happening. Baseball's back.
4: Thank you.
2: On Waxman.
4: Thank you, guys.
2: This is really fun. Thank you so much. Okay. Thank you, everyone.
4: Thanks.

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3: My mom will kind of say, if it's meant to be, it's up to me. Mm-hmm. And I think that she was always very independent and she broke all of these barriers in sport, but like it was never a thing because it didn't even like cross her mind that it was like a roadblock. You know, it was just like you just did it. And so I feel like that definitely stemmed with me as far as people say like, oh, you're so sure of yourself and like confident. And I'm like, well, because I guess I don't even see like the roadblock. I'm just kind of like, well, just do it.
4: Welcome back to The Deal. I'm Jason Kelly.
5: And I'm Alex Rodriguez.
4: On today's show, Jess Pegula. Alex, I am so interested to talk to her. She's one of the world's best tennis players right now. She's also a chief architect around the business of tennis.
5: Well, that's what I'm really excited about. And I really want to dig in into all aspects of the business of tennis. And also, how much of the pie are the players getting?
4: That is the question that she is working on right now. Let's also not forget, she's a member of one of the most influential families in all of sports, the Pegulas. Of course, her parents, Kim and Terry, own the Buffalo Bills and the Buffalo Sabres. Coming up next, Jess Pegula. Jess Pegula, really such a pleasure to have you here with us. We love tennis. I'm going to confess on both of our behalves. We have a lot of questions and we may ask you some really dumb questions about the business of tennis. I would like to think it's because we're just a proxy for our audience, but maybe it's because I'm not as smart as I want to be about this game, even though I love it so much. We're talking to you a couple days removed from a tournament win in Charleston for you. Congratulations.
3: Thank you.
4: You played great. What I found so fascinating, Alex, was there's a really interesting business story behind the Charleston Open. Mm-hmm. Remind us what was going on there with the prize money and everything, because it's

0: not quite as big as a Tour 1000 event. But everyone kind of has this perception that like men and women, it's equal prize money. It is at the slams, but it's actually not at a lot of the other events. So there's a big discrepancy there. And so the tournament owner, Ben Navarro, announced that he was going to match basically the WTA 500 prize money along with that of the ATP 500 level tournaments. It's a big difference. And so it was an amazing announcement. And I kind of joked like, oh man, you couldn't have done it this year, but I guess it paid off because I was able to win the tournament this year. So it was a big step, and I think set a standard very high for all the other tournaments. And sometimes you need just like that one person to do something to kind of raise like that level of commitment. So hopefully we start seeing some of the other tournaments kind of, you know, make their way to that.
1: So Jess, speaking right on that point, and congrats on the win back to back. That's pretty awesome. You know, when you talk about the big three in America sports, you talk football, NFL, MLB, and NBA basketball. Mm-hmm. Overall,
2: she's going to say NHL is the NHL, fourth because no, she's course. An NHL owner. Alex,
1: include the NHL, the big four. You know, overall, it's
2: I got your back.
1: Pretty close to 50-50 revenue of what the owners take home and what the players take home.
0: Yeah.
1: Is there a position, and I know you've been a big advocate for the players, where do you see this? Can you ever see this one day getting to 60-40?
0: I think it's tough because one, we don't really have like a players union. We don't really have anyone that like represents the players. And in a way, I think tennis, we're very selfish because we're individuals. We play individually. And I think to that part, it's really hard to get all of us as individual, independent people all on the same page as far as that. And so I don't really know if you'll ever see like a strike or like, just, you know, people agree to not play. There's always been talks of it, but like in tennis, you know, you make your money a lot by winning matches. You don't have a set, you don't get paid a salary or get paid anything for just the year, you know? So I think that always changes everyone's mind as far as like, I have to keep playing. I'm not going to strike. I'm not going to boycott. I'm not going to do all these things. So I don't know if we'll ever, truthfully, like looking now, just knowing how tennis players are and how they have to be, I don't really know if it'll ever quite get there, but I've definitely been in talks with a lot of the WTA and ATP players as far as joining together to just try to get a higher prize money revenue, especially from the Grand Slams. I think that's something that can be done. And quite frankly, we've never really had both the men and the women on both sides actually come together, which is super rare in any sport because when would that really ever happen? But because it benefits both of us, it's something that's been a topic, especially this year, as far as just asking for a little bit more, you know? And I think that's something that you have to ask, you know, you don't know unless you ask. So I think that's just kind of something that we're headed towards. Hopefully it gets higher, but it's definitely a work in progress. And I think it's going to take a lot of unity between a lot of the top players from the ATP and the WTA side.
2: Well, and it's also, I mean, and again, I'm interested in geeking out a little bit about the mechanics of this because in addition to the independent contractors, there's also not a league in the same way there is in the NBA, the NFL, the NHL or whatever. You know, the tournaments themselves have different business models, which allows a Ben Navarro to say, I'm going to do this in Charleston, but it's more of a like, people have to choose to follow him. It's not a set
0: they don't have to.
2: Thing, right? They don't have to. So let me ask you this. When it comes to equal pay, the perception is it's like equal pay, as you said, and that is the case. But where are we in that evolution? Because you've worked a lot on that in terms of actual equal pay across the board for men and women in tennis.
0: Yeah. You mean in slams or in just like all the other tournaments?
2: All the other tournaments.
0: Yeah. I think in the WTA 1000s, we've seen a lot of them match equal prize money now. I think Madrid is equal. Miami's equal. Indian Wells is equal. And again, it's just been something that's been continuously starting to happen and grow. But I think a lot of the lower level tournaments are still not there. And that's still a lot of players that aren't really getting paid the same. And I think where we just want to see like the ecosystem of the sport kind of continue to grow, because that means our sport is going to continue to grow and get better and evolve. And again, it's, I hope that with Ben doing what he did kind of sets the standard because I do think it creates like a healthy competition. I'm on a WTA player council, so I see like more of the tournament side, and I think setting the standards very high and investing in your event is like a really big deal because that's how you get players to play. That's how you get them to come back. And then hopefully, you know, you're making more money and so on and so on, and you can make that equal prize money.
2: Because it's, a,

0: it's been a process.
1: And it's an interesting thing. I mean, I think about it from the perspective of the players are the product, you know? So if like, if the best players aren't showing up, the revenue is not going to be as high for the tournament. I mean, it's just not, because people aren't going to tune in. They're not going to buy tickets. They're not going to spend their money there.
0: I think like it's gotten so much better because one, I think players are starting to see that. I do think our sport, I mean, I don't know, is a little bit more open as far as like talking to each other about this stuff. I think sometimes in tennis, you're like, and like selfish, of course, I don't mean it in like a bad way, but you're in your own little world, you know, because like you said, you're not part of an organization or a team. Like you are like, I run my own team, basically. Like who's my team? I control that. It's the same with every other player. So I do feel like that I've been able to talk to a lot of players about it and they're all for it. It's just kind of getting everyone to be all for it at the same time on the same page. And then also not kind of burning out with it. I think keeping that narrative going constantly is something that's hard because, you know, I think sometimes it can get kind of tiring to talk about it all the time. Players still want to focus on like their careers and their results and stuff like that. And so I think you get a little burnt out. And I think that's kind of what they hope happens, right? Like they play the long game. And so
1: they're going to wear you down.
0: Wear you down. And I think that's where we've been trying to be a little bit more open with keeping that narrative going. And it also goes into like our season is way too long. And so that's been a whole nother discussion. I mean, we play like, I mean, you baseball, you guys play a lot of games too. We play all year.
1: Essentially so, 11 months a year.
0: Yeah. And so sometimes tournaments get a little upset, but it's, you can't play every single week. Like with the travel, you're traveling every single week. You're going to different places, different conditions, different countries, depending on how you do, if you're hurt. There's so many factors. So I think that's also like a big part of it that we're trying to change is like, how do we condense the season a little bit? Because these players can't keep up
2: and,
0: with it.
2: And Jess, if you're not careful, you're making one hella compelling case for the players. And Jason, I'm wondering if like, you being one of the great players and one of the leaders of the sport, first of all your teams would benefit because the more, you know, money you guys make, the more there is for your team as well. And I think all the teams were aligned around that. But I'm wondering if Billie Jean King, if you approached her and said, how do we go about this? And can you set up a little committee, you know, of both men and women? I mean, she likes a good fight.
0: Yes, she's pretty good at it. No, trust me, Billie is very supportive. We're definitely not lacking any support from Billie. I think she was one of the first people I think we talked to as far as like, there's a lot of issues, but like, she was like one of the first ones and she's great. Her and Alana, like, they text me all the time and they're all for it. So she's, I mean, set the standard and the bar very high for us. So I think she's definitely someone where we're like, do you have our backs? Do you support this? And she's like, you know, all gung ho. I mean, she has so much energy still. It's crazy.
1: She's unbelievable. I don't know if I've ever encountered a force of nature.
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2: You've been very interested and vocal about the business of tennis for a long time. You don't have to be. You know, you could just go out and play.
3: Yeah.
2: So what is that process like where you make a decision to really advocate and to be a leader, you know, truly like in the lineage of Billy and others who've really advocated not just for themselves, but for other players?
3: It's been interesting. I don't think, when I first got asked to just be on like WTA Player Council, like I only did it because a girl retired and they're like, we need someone to fill the spot. And they kind of convinced me. And I was like, I don't know if this is for me, but I think.
2: When was this?
3: I've been on council like four years now, I think, like right after COVID or right.
2: Yeah.
3: Somewhere
2: so in your late mid to late 20s at that point.
3: Yeah, yeah. And I had no idea about anything. And so I actually think that really helped because all of a sudden you understand more about how things work and how there's definitely two sides too, because I think that's important. I think I also learned that from my parents too. Like there's the player side and there's also like a business side. And sometimes it isn't as black and white as people think. And so I think when you learn that process, it becomes much more clear. And I think the fact that obviously I'm still a player advocating for that, I don't know. I gained a lot of respect, I think, from a lot of different players. I'm just, I guess, trying to be somewhat of a voice. And I think it just naturally kind of happened. I don't know if it's my personality a bit, maybe my parents, obviously what they've done.
2: Yeah.
3: And just being able to think about things pretty clearly, I think, from both sides, because you definitely get, you know, one side where they're all pushing what they want. And then you get the player side where they don't want to hear anything else. They just want what they want. And so, yeah, it was interesting. I just kind of came into it, but I would say being on that player council kind of started that where you learn.
2: So Jess, I want to talk about your parents a bit and your family, because as we talked about earlier, you know, truly one of the first families of the NFL and the NHL these days. I had a great opportunity in 2020, actually here in Miami to interview your mom and, you know, just amazing insights into the family business. Mm-hmm. And, you know, we've been talking a lot about partnership and relationships with players. There is something special about Buffalo, your hometown. You were born there. What are the lessons specifically you've taken from them as you've thought about your own business journey?
3: I would say what my mom always says is that it's just managing people. Mm-hmm. I think it's probably helped me a bit in what I've had to do, just as like sometimes you have to adapt, I think, to people's personalities or just like know that like, okay, this is how they are. They're really good in this role, but like maybe they're not the best to talk about this subject, or maybe it doesn't go as well as it should. And you're like, you have to like fit people with what they're good at. Mm-hmm. And I think that's something that I've learned with them. And I think it was a learning process for them as well.
2: Yeah.
3: And I think that's something also people maybe don't realize is that like owners of teams, there's only so many in the world. There's no experience for that until it happens and you like learn by owning that team. Like you don't own a team when you're growing up and then like you like learn about it.
2: Right.
3: You have to buy the team. Like you just get the team and it's like, here's like, I don't know, like figure it out.
2: For those listening, that was a knowing nod from Alex Rodriguez about like,
4: gotta
2: learn
4: right.
2: on the job. Yeah. Yes, you do.
3: Because if you think about it, like no one else, you don't own it. It's just, it's a niche thing, you know? You're successful in other things, but it's...
4: So speaking different. Of that, let's go back to when you first heard your mom and dad were buying the Buffalo Bills. Mm-hmm. Tell our audience your feelings. Was it more nervous, excitement, like here we go, or mom and dad, what are we doing?
3: So, yeah, the Sabres, it was like very fun. But then I feel like when the NFL came around, it was like so much bigger in a sense, because now
2: nothing's
3: it's like
2: bigger than the NFL.
3: Two teams and then the NFL, like owning an NFL, like it's just crazy. So I think it definitely, I don't know, it kind of blew up our world a little bit. I didn't feel it as much with the Sabres, but I think when we bought the Bills, it definitely like blew up
2: And your mom took such a strong role from the beginning, right?
3: Yeah. I mean, my dad, I think, always looked at it more as like, he worked so hard all of his life. Like, this is like an amazing thing that I get to do. This is like, I don't want to say a hobby. That's not great to say, but like, it was fun. Like, he loves sports. He loves athletes. He loves learning from coaches and trying to like do all these things. My mom was, I think, more of the business side, where she loved the business, the fan experience. Like, she loved going to all these different games and seeing what all these different teams did and how did they make the fan experience like truly great for them. She loved that aspect of it.
2: Yeah.
3: So, which is great. I mean, because they were both able to kind of take what they loved and maybe not overstep each other in that sense of kind of, again, learning how to run a sports organization.
2: Do you see yourself? I mean, your older sister, Laura, I believe, mm-hmm. has like taken a bigger role mm-hmm. in the teams. Is that something you might eventually do? Like, what do you see down the road when it comes to the family business and sports?
3: Yeah, it was funny, actually. When I was like 15, I like got really into hockey for whatever reason, like really into hockey. And so I always wanted to be the first female GM. I don't think that's going to happen, but that was like my whole thing. And so I've always wanted to be involved in sports. I love sports. I think it just like, it gave me everything and made me like who I am. It taught me so many lessons, and I couldn't imagine like not having sports in my life. So I definitely think in some aspect, whether it's tennis or hockey or football, I definitely would love to be involved. I have no idea like what that entails.
2: Yeah.
3: I think my dad would definitely like me to be involved, but he knows tennis is the priority right now. So
2: sure.
3: I think, he's very cognizant of that and like is always like, no, you need to focus on like what you need to focus on now. But yeah, it's something I think that I've wanted to do. And I think being an athlete, I mean, I don't know, maybe you can relate. Like, I don't know. I'm definitely going to miss that like competitive side. And I think I can channel some of that through a different way. But I would love to still be involved in sports. Yeah,
2: it's a pretty good channel, I think. I mean, I've seen you courtside. You get pretty into it.
4: It's spot on. It's spot on. And I know you're competitive, but I do think, to Jason's point, that there's no better way to get a fix when you're still competitive. Mm-hmm. You just don't wake up as sore, which is nice. You can just watch.
3: Yeah.
4: And it gets easier when you're not, you know, playing.
3: Yeah.
4: But I think you'll do great, and it's pretty awesome to have that, you know.
3: Yeah.
4: And it also brings your families together. Like, I have two daughters, you have a sister,
3: mm-hmm.
4: and my daughters thought I was crazy when we bought these teams.
3: Mm-hmm.
4: My partner Mark has two daughters as well, and his daughters probably thought the same thing,
3: mm-hmm.
4: but now they're all enjoying it, and it brings the family much closer together.
3: I think that is something too that we had when we bought the Sabres, specifically, like, we definitely came together a lot more as a family, because like, you know, I mean, it kind of, I don't want to say forces you, but in a way, excited together. You're like sharing it together. And I think, you know, that's what my parents wanted as well. They wanted us to like do this together and celebrate that. So I think, again, it's something not everyone gets to do. It's special. So I think we definitely appreciate that aspect of it.
2: Yeah, I mean, it's interesting. And I mean, it does become, because there's a, I don't know, there's a shared mission about it, mm-hmm. that must be really fun for your family, I would guess. And
3: it's
2: stressful.
3: It's stressful. I was going to say, definitely stressful, but it's a lot of fun. Even when it gets stressful, I think you always try to come back to that point that this is, it's fun and you're doing something special together, and you have to appreciate that.
2: Yeah. Well, and I think, I mean, Buffalo is a very special place that loves its teams so much.
3: So much.
2: And so there is like,
4: and great, great fans.
2: Unbelievable. I mean, you know, Bills Mafia is a real thing.
4: Bills fan.
3: They're everywhere.
4: They're everywhere.
3: I cannot get away from them. And I play tournaments all over the world, and there's still like people in other countries that are like, go Bills, go Sabres. It's crazy. It's
2: well,
3: amazing,
2: you,
3: though.
2: But to be fair, you help feed it a little bit too, because, you know, I remember, was it at the Australian you wrote, that was a catch?
3: Yeah. I have to throw little things out there sometimes. Yeah. I'm always in Australia during the playoffs. So I've had some interesting Australia memories as far as the last couple playoff years. But I think I try to build that bridge, especially because there's not a lot of tennis in Buffalo, virtually none. And I'm like, me and Jimmy Arias are like the only people from Buffalo that like play tennis and to our level. So to be able to like bridge the gap there and create new fans, it's really cool.
4: Well, here's an idea. We're on the deal. You're building a new stadium in Buffalo. Maybe you can host a tennis tournament inside your new building.
3: Yeah, see that,
4: but
3: that would be actually really, that would be interesting. I don't know.
4: It would be great.
3: Not in the winter.
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2: Let's do our rapid fire. So this is just first things that pops into your head. We'll just bounce back and forth. If you had to pick one surface for the rest of your life, hard court, clay, grass.
3: Hard court.
4: Favorite tennis player of all time?
3: Oh, that's so tough. I think probably Roger Federer.
2: Most memorable match of your tennis career?
3: I would say when I qualified at the U.S. Open for the first time. Qualifying at a slam is really hard. You have to win 3 matches to get into the main draw. But you're there at the tournament playing. There's crowds. There's people. All this stuff. Good money. And I just remember I won in 3 sets. And I wasn't feeling great that day. Whether it was nerves or the heat, I don't know. But I just remember I got through that. And it was like a very big, like, mental kind of break for me.
2: Because that's the show. The U.S. Open is the show.
3: Yeah. And I was younger. And I came back. And I won this match for it was the last round of qualifying. So to get to the main draw. And I think I had lost a couple third round, like last round of qualifying before. Mm-hmm. So it was kind of like monkey off my back, kind of a big mental breakthrough for me. It was a lot of things.
2: What's the most important storyline going into Roland Garros, either for you or for tennis?
3: For tennis, I just know that Iga Świątek has been working. She hired a new coach. He used to work with Nadal. And then, like, there's all these videos now of her and Nadal, like, on the court. And all of us are like, clay is her best surface. She's won the French Roland Garros a lot of times. So I would say that's, like, a big storyline right now because we're all like, oh no, like, we're all in trouble.
2: The king of clay advising the queen of clay.
3: Yeah, exactly. Right. We're like kind of panicking. I think that'll be really, really interesting. But hopefully, I played good tennis last year. So I feel like I could be a little underdog on the clay this year.
4: Grand Slam, you want to win the most?
3: Probably U.S. Open. Yeah.
2: Is there an athlete whose business career has inspired you the most? Who is it?
3: I would say Maria Sharapova is very interesting. Like, she was an insane competitor, like, fierce on the court, loved fashion, loved business. Like, I thought it was cool how she was able to kind of love all of that and be super successful at all of it. And I think she just has a really cool, like, confidence about her with it. You know, I see her on Shark Tank and I see her doing all these other cool things.
2: You see her on The Deal.
3: Yeah, she was on here. Exactly. Yeah. I see her, like, doing all these, like, really cool ventures, and it's always stuff that she's passionate about and stuff that she likes. And just knowing her personality, I think she would be a little bit of an inspiration there.
4: And we've looked at deals together. Like, she's the real deal. She walks the walk. It's not her team. When she shows up in a meeting, it's her by herself.
3: Yeah. She's, right? like, very quietly, like, confident.
4: Oh, yeah.
3: Like, funny, too. Like, she makes, like, funny hilarious. Comments, like, kind of dry. And I, like, relate to that. So I like that.
2: All right. He's very aware because she made fun of his shoes.
4: Yes.
3: See? Like, I can see that.
4: Yeah, so go for it. All right, here we go. Best piece of advice you've ever been given, and who gave it to you?
3: I guess my mom would kind of say, if it's meant to be, it's up to me. Mm-hmm. And I think that she was always very independent and she broke all of these barriers in sport, but, like, it was never a thing because it didn't even, like, cross her mind that it was, like, a roadblock. You know, it was just like, you just did it. Her kind of sending that message to not just me, but, like, our whole family and my brothers and sisters, I think helped the most. Yeah.
2: All right. So last question. What do the Bills have to do to win a Super Bowl in 27? And what do the Sabres need to do to win the Stanley Cup?
3: Oh, my gosh. That's a tough question.
4: Hard-hitting questions here.
3: Yeah. Well, the Sabres, honestly, they just need to keep doing what they're doing.
2: First playoff appearance in
3: 15 years. Came out of kind of nowhere. Everyone's kind of, not kind of, definitely freaking out, and I think just so fired up. The Bills, we've put ourselves in good position. I always say just keep putting yourself in the same position and kind of learning from, I don't know, whatever you think you have to change, but Josh is an amazing leader.
2: Yeah, and Josh, you trust, right?
3: Exactly. I don't really think I would tell him anything different. He's the man.
4: And that's Josh Allen, the quarterback of the Buffalo Bills. Yeah.
2: Look at you. Oh, my God. He's learning. He's learning every day. What a lifelong learner you are, Alex Rodriguez. Jess, this has been so much fun. Thank you for joining us.
3: Thank you.
4: Thank you,
3: Jess. I appreciate it.

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0: 18 years old, I'm a millionaire. I've never learned anything about finances, didn't know anything about being a professional basketball player. Everything that I've been learning at 18 years old to where I am to now is just me being aware of who I am, where I come from, and wanting to learn more about me.
1: Welcome back to The Deal. I'm Jason Kelly.
2: And I'm Alex Rodriguez.
1: And coming up on today's show, Tracy McGrady. This is a legendary Hall of Fame basketball player, but a guy who has a lot in common with you.
2: First of all, he's one of my favorite players of all time in the NBA. Just an incredible talent. As far as what we have in similarities, we're both from Florida. We both come from humble beginnings, and we're one of the few that went straight from high school into the pros, and now we're both part of team ownership.
1: That's right. Owners, in your case, obviously in the NBA. In his case, the NFL. He came in as a minority investor in the Buffalo Bills, so we're seeing a lot of him in owner suites, but also seeing a lot of him on TV. We're going to get into that a lot more with T-Mac here on The Deal. Tracy, what a treat to have you here in New York. We're going to get into everything you've done throughout your career, but I wanted to defer to my partner here for the first question because you guys have a lot in common.
2: Yeah. T-Mac, great to have you here.
0: Yes, sir.
2: Now, who would have thought that two kids from Florida, right? Humble beginnings, straight out of high school to the pros. And just a few months ago, we were just kicking it in Davos.
0: Yes.
2: First of all, what'd you think of it? What'd you learn? And would you go back?
0: So, first off, it's a pleasure to be here with you guys. I'm a baseball head. Baseball is my first love. And this guy right here is one of my faves. So this is an honor for me. Davos, I didn't know anything about it. I've never heard about it. And when it was brought to my attention, it's like, yo, you got invited to go to Davos. I'm like, what the hell is Davos? Like, what is that? But I looked it up and I was like, oh, this is big time. Like, this is where I need to be. And I'm driving in, man. I've never been to Switzerland. I'm driving in. And I'm just amazed of the scenic route. Amazing scenery driving in. Traffic is a little, you know, backed up a little bit. And I look to my left. It's like, yo, that's A-Rod right there. A-Rod walking on the street right there. So he's the first person
1: flipping
0: I saw.
1: Flipping and sliding around.
0: Right. Yeah. So the reason why I was there, I spoke on this sports panel. And, of course, you know, I have a lot of international relationships. I do a lot of traveling to China, a lot of business that I do over there. But just having conversation with a lot of powers that be, is how do we, you know, bridge that gap between, you know, U.S. and Asian market is what I was talking about. But it was an eye opener. I'm in the stage of like really learning business, right? He said we come from humble beginnings, and that is very true for me. Everything that I've been learning at 18 years old to where I am to now is just me being aware of who I am, where I come from, and wanting to learn more about me, you know, every single day. So
1: it's interesting. One of your, I think, signature deals of late is going in as minority owner of the Buffalo Bills. We talk about the NFL a lot on this show. Give us the origin story. How does that happen? And what are you thinking as you get into that?
0: So I wanted to always, whether it was baseball, basketball, or football, I wanted to be an owner of some sort. That opportunity presented itself because I wanted to have some ownership in the Tampa Bay Buccaneers because it's hometown team right there. Got to the table, got a call about Atlanta Falcons. They were too far along. I think that was like Dominique Dowles and Will Packer, I think, was in that deal. So they was too far along the line. And then Buffalo Bills came up. And you probably asked, why Buffalo? Well, I played 3 years in Toronto, right? The Toronto Borders right there. And when I was playing in 97 to 2000, you know, Bruce Smith, Thurman Thomas, all those boys used to show up to our games in Toronto. So going back, like over the years, I've always invested in other people's ideas and ideologies and things that they wanted to do. This is a time where I was like, yo, let me call my cousin and see if he has any interest in, you know, going in this deal with me. So I called Vince and like, yo.
1: This is Vince Carter.
0: This is Vince Carter. My cousin. So I called him. I was like, yo, you have any interest in, you know, being a NFL owner? What? Like, what? Yeah. So right away he was like, I'm in. You know, what we got to do. So we made some calls. We went to a game. And after the game, we sat with Terry, right? Terry Pegula. And this is like, I'm thinking we auditioning and I gotta be on my best behavior and really sell this guy that I really want to be a part of this ownership group. But we just casually had a conversation, man, after the game, sitting in his office and just chopping it up for about an hour. And from that conversation, he was like, you want to be a part of this? What? Of course. Yeah. Absolutely.
1: That's why you're here.
0: Right. And it happened just like that.
2: So let's take it right from there. So I love the story. I love how you were proactive and called your cousin Vince. I love how you went to a Bills game. That's really how deals are done, right? My question is, once you finish that conversation and you get home and reality hits and you know you got to write a big, big check, because the first time, T, that I wrote a big check, I couldn't sleep for a week.
0: Right.
2: We're not used to writing those type of checks.
0: Yeah.
2: Walk me a little bit through that conversation and how nervous were you when you had to write that check and actually release your bank account?
0: So I would say this. I wasn't nervous about it because I had put in the work. Right. I think my excitement was just overshadowed of what the check was that I was writing. I'm part owner of this franchise. And like my mind went to, it's not just, you know, I write this check and then I sit back and the Bills do their thing. The value of this franchise goes up. No, there are people that are involved in this that I actually can have some conversations with and actually prolong or further and improve my portfolio because of what these guys have. The check, it was big, but I wasn't like, I was too excited, A-Rod. I really was. I was like, man, I cannot believe this is happening because there's not a lot of guys look like me that is a part of those groups.
1: And so to that point, do you think people look at you differently because you're an owner?
0: I don't give a damn. I mean, I don't know. I don't care whether they do or they don't.
1: I guess maybe asking a different way, has that come to fruition that you feel like you are able to go into different rooms because you're an owner?
0: Sure.
1: Yeah.
0: For sure. But, I mean, because everyone knows how difficult that is, right? And just anybody, I don't care how great you were on the basketball court or how great you are on the field, like, just anybody can't get that opportunity.
1: Yeah.
0: Right? So, yeah, I'm looked at differently, can walk in different doors, and those doors are steady opening up.
1: I mean, you've seen that.
2: Yeah, there's no question. Yeah. I mean, everything that T says, I've said it in some interview where, like, I feel the same gratitude, and the doors open up like wildfire. I guess my follow-up question on that is, you talked about some of the benefits from being an owner and from being an LP to the Buffalo Bills. What are some of the lessons you've learned from being in that room?
0: That's a good question. I guess certain individuals that's involved in this, you know, certain people are difficult to deal with, but then you run into those people. Like, I ran into one of our owners All-Star Weekend. She was actually one of the owners that went in with the group that, you know, we went in with. And I was having some conversations with her, and I could not believe how generous this lady was in terms of wanting to help me, right, in my business endeavors in any capacity of which I needed her. Mm-hmm. Like, she was like, here, whatever you need from me. And that was just so refreshing. And I just felt the genuineness of that. But then you run into some people like, why are you like that? And I'll tell you another thing too. I won't say any name, but I was at the game where there was another group that he brought, several groups that were trying to come in and be the minority partner. So we're in the suite and I'm quiet as a mouse watching the game, but there's another partner in there just loud and obnoxious and just going crazy. And I'm sitting back. I was like, yo, I know damn well they're not going to allow this guy. No way. No way. Because, yeah, no way. Because of what he was portraying in that moment, right? There wasn't a person of, like, being humble and just really understanding the situation. So he ended up not getting in, being part of that group. And I saw that, and I was like, damn, it don't matter how much money you have. Like, you got to be solid a solid dude, a solid person to be a part of this group.
2: Jason, I find that to be really interesting what T-Mac just said, because one of the lessons that I've learned sometimes from being in those rooms, in those boardrooms, that you just like look around, you're like, what am I doing here? Right? I cannot believe. Right. But sometimes more than learning what to do is sometimes you learn what not to do.
0: That's mm-hmm. it.
2: And those lessons like stay with us forever.
0: That's it. Yeah. And that was that lesson for me, because that was that night when I don't even know if I'm going to be a part of this group, but I know I can't be acting like that. Mm-hmm. So, and when we got the call that we got in and that person in.
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1: Tell us about Vince. What a relationship you guys have had playing together, now business partners. What's the dynamic there? Help us understand that.
2: Yeah, so we discovered we was cousin when I got drafted in high school. 2 years we played together in Toronto, formed a great bond. And then just over the years, just having those conversations, just really picking up. We both have families. We talk about everything. When he calls me, I have to carve out 2 hours, or I have to let him know, hey, cuz, I only got 15 minutes. Let's get it in.
3: And how often does he call you?
2: We would talk probably about twice a week like that. Wow. Seriously. Wow. And that's why we started a podcast, because I'm like, bruh, we doing all this talking.
1: Yeah.
2: We might as well let.
1: That is how this tends to happen.
4: Exactly.
1: It is how it tends to happen.
2: So, like I said, me, I'm always business driven. What's the next challenge? I'm always looking for the next challenge. Never thought I'd be doing TV. NBC opportunity comes up, right? So we're both on NBC.
1: Yeah.
2: And I'm like, cuz, this is for us to, you know, capitalize off of this energy and everything that's happening for us. So it's like Buffalo Bills. I call him. I told you I'd invested in a lot of people, others' ideas, but now it's like, I'm taking my own chances and doing this with my family. So it's been, man, that one of the greatest things, decisions that I've made to actually just, you know, be involved with my cousin and take this ride with him.
3: Yeah, T, you're lucky because you found a cousin like Vince.
2: Yeah.
3: I'm Dominican. I find cousins all the time that I never want to invite to Thanksgiving.
2: I'm just telling you about once. Should I have a million of them?
3: Now, I saw you guys this past Sunday, and I'm such a big fan of that show. You guys are killing it. First of all, you guys look good.
2: Appreciate
3: you sound good. Carmelo's great.
2: Yeah.
3: Maria's a star.
2: Yeah,
3: you know?
2: Yes, she is.
1: So this is the NBA on NBC.
2: Yeah.
3: Pre and post game,
2: yeah.
3: Right?
2: Yeah.
3: And I love how you guys go on location, which is kind of cool. What, first of all, you enjoying it?
2: I never thought I would do TV. And with the NBC, it was like, man, this is like the golden era. This is what I grew up on.
3: Right.
2: In the 90s, right? Mm-hmm. When I fell in love with basketball, this, like, watching NBC back in the day, what made me want to be a basketball player. And I played on NBC. So that nostalgia feeling just coming back, and now I get to talk about the game that actually raised me. Oh, that it was awesome. It was a no-brainer for me to be on that show.
1: I'm the oldest here, but we all loved basketball in that era. What did that era do for the business of basketball, in your estimation?
2: Well, I would say when you look at Michael Jordan, what he was able to do for the sport, for us players, in terms of what he did off the court, right? With Jordan brand, selling sneakers. I became an Adidas athlete. I was able to sell millions of sneakers. The global imprint that he has, selling sneakers over in China, like Magic, Bird, and Mike, like, opened up this whole global portal for us to be able to walk through and capitalize off of that. I'm gonna tell you what it did for it, because I was going to China back in like my first trip to China was probably like 1998, 1999.
1: Whoa.
2: Yeah. I started early. And there wasn't a lot of basketball being played in China at that time. You know, I just seen the trajectory of that sport just trending up. And now you're talking about over 350, 400 million people are playing basketball in China.
1: Right.
2: So that's the evolution of basketball. And I was part of a group that played with the Houston Rockets and the Sacramento Kings, opened up the China game. So we was part of the first global China games
1: right.
2: in 2004.
1: Cause you were teammates with
2: Yao.
1: Yeah.
2: Yeah.
1: So that must have been incredibly eye opening from an economic opportunity perspective.
2: I'm still capitalizing off of it.
1: Really?
2: To this day. Absolutely, man. Yeah, I was, you know, I mean, when you talk about having a whole freaking continent on your back and carrying that.
1: Yeah.
3: T, I want to go back to, you mentioned Michael Jordan, Kobe Bryant. Did you ever have conversations with Michael or Kobe that helped you out? And if so, what did they tell you?
2: So I had conversations with Kobe. Kobe was like my brother because he came out a year early before me out of high school like us. Mm-hmm. And I was struggling my rookie year. Kobe struggled his rookie year because Dale Harris, for some reason, they wanted to make it hard on the high school kid, right? So he went through it. Then I go through it. And it was a time where I was like, man, I have to talk to someone that actually has been through this. Let me call my brother Cole. So we had extensive conversations, you know, just stand, you know, trust the work, Mac, trust the work. It's going to pay off. You know who you are. And just having those conversations got me through a really challenging rookie year. I can remember, man, I get to Orlando. Cole is winning championships at this time. I'm coming up now in the league. So they're talking, you know, trying to compare it to who's the best wing. And my name is coming in that. And, you know, if you know anything about Cole, Cole doesn't want anybody being compared to him at this time. So that right there, I know him. I get it. But that's where I come in is like, I'm built that way too, just a different way.
1: You turned it on a little bit.
2: Oh, you have to. Absolutely.
1: Yeah.
2: Absolutely.
3: Jay, can I give you my Kobe story?
1: Please.
3: There was a time I was struggling, and I remember driving to the Bronx from my west side apartment, and phone rings, it's Kobe, and Kobe's like, hey, man, don't read the press. Don't let them get to you. Stay with your game. Same kind of advice. And then he ends the conversation by saying, like, I see you're 1-for-15. I've been studying your film. I'm like, okay, where's this going to go? He goes, your front foot, you know, you're bailing a little bit and you're back. I said, cool.
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1: All right, let's talk about the Ones, the OBL, Ones Basketball League. It's back. My understanding is you sort of convened a group at your house, and we're like, over dinner, it's not dead. We're doing it. Give us the state of play for OBL, and then we're going to do a little pitch session here. Mm-hmm. Go ahead.
2: So OBL came from, it was all a dream. Sonny Vaccaro started ABCD camp in Teaneck, New Jersey.
1: Yeah.
2: Kevin Garnett, Kobe Bryant, Tim Thomas, Tracy McGrady, LeBron James, like all the greats. And I was an unknown basketball player like my junior year, only known within my region in Florida. Outside of that, no one knew who I was. After my junior year, I get invited to this camp. I'm the last guy invited. I keep hearing about Lamar Odom. So I go to this camp and he's the first player I play, and I held my own. So throughout this camp, I'm holding my own, right? Unknown basketball player. Who's this kid from Florida? Well, I leave that camp, and a month later, I'm the number one player in the country.
1: Mm.
2: So I went from unknown
1: to
2: the number one player in the country. Now it talks about, damn, this kid is actually good. Kobe Bryant just came out the year before him. Kevin Garnett came out the year before him. So now that talk about being a draftee in the 1997 draft straight out of high school, that platform did it for me. I'm creating this OBL platform for those guys that still have a deep love and passion for the game of basketball. And my proof of concept trial was I went to 6 cities.
1: Mm-hmm.
2: I'll invite 32 players, and I'll take 8 players, the best players, to Sunday for the championship and have them play one-on-one. Winner takes all.
1: Mm-hmm.
2: So now, after that season, I'm going on a capital run trying to raise money for my league because I'm getting good feedback and I think I've created something magical.
1: Mm-hmm.
2: Well, I struck out. And the one thing, and I'm glad that it went that way because I've learned a lot on that journey, right? Everybody's not going to believe in your vision,
1: mm-hmm.
2: right? Everybody is not going to be able to see your vision and what you're trying to create. I get that. So I believe in me. Let me do it something different. Let me take a pivot and do it different. Like, yo, I have a gym at my house. I'm going to bring everybody in. Let's capture this content. Let's keep OBL fresh. And from that point, man, I think that was probably the best decision because I had Next Gen Sports. It was an investment group. They saw what I was doing. They came in and loved the vision. They started AVP, which is a volleyball league.
1: Right.
2: Right.
1: Yeah.
2: And they know how to run a league, alternative league. And also they're part of the Big Three team, yeah. 305, that won the championship. So they know how to manage a team. So for me, it was just like the perfect partner that came in. And when he came in, we talked, or when they came in, we talked about doing something different than what I did at my house versus what I did back in 22. Let me start cities. Let me start Battle of the Cities. Let me create teams so where I could build some value up and create opportunities for some of my friends or influencers in these respectful cities and give them ownership of these teams. So I have Jadakiss, right? We all know who Jadakiss is. He's from Yonkers. So I gave him the New York team. He has 15% in his New York team. Mm. Lorenz Tate is my good buddy, who's a big time actor, is from Chicago. He has the Chicago team. John Wall is from Raleigh, North Carolina. I gave him the Raleigh team. Tim Hardaway Sr. has the Miami team. So I'm starting out with eight teams and giving these respectful GM/owners, 15% in ownership, and also allowing them to manage their teams. And, we having trials like this is, we're building a real league. Like this is not a gimmick. This is a real thing. So I'm pretty, excited about the opportunity and where this is going. And I'm already getting calls from my partners in China. They want me to bring it over there. Australia is calling. So global is where we want to take it because there's a lot of talent. When you look around now, I mean, you have, all of these, kids around the world are trying to mimic us. You look on social media now, you'll see a Chinese kid looking like, SGA out there playing basketball. Yeah. So I just think globally is where we want to go with
1: it. And it sounds like content was the real unlock.
2: Yes, sir. Yeah. Mm-hmm. Yes, sir.
1: Yeah. Interesting. All right. So we're going to wrap this up with our rapid fire. This is going to be a good one.
2: Let's do it.
1: Really good questions. All right. So just, first thing that comes to your mind, if you had to pick one to play for the rest of your life, 1-on-1 or 5-on-5?
2: For the rest of my life?
1: Yeah.
2: 1-on-1.
3: Build your dream OBL roster with NBA players from any era. Who would you pick?
2: Oh, that's easy. Myself, Kobe, and KD.
1: Oh, wow. I would not want to play against that team. All right. Which current NBA player would win a league-wide 1-on-1 tournament?
2: KD.
3: Best 1-on-1 basketball city?
2: New York.
1: Who's your dream OBL investment partner?
2: I have him. Next Gen Sports. All right. At A-Rod.
3: What team do you want to see win a championship more than anything?
2: It's supposed to be rapid fire, but he stuck me on that one.
3: Should be easy for you.
2: Nah, not really, because I played for three franchises that are dear to my heart, but I'll say Orlando Magic.
3: Yeah. Any sport?
2: Oh, any sport?
3: Yes, sir.
2: Oh, Buffalo Bills.
1: Hey, yeah. Okay. There you go.
2: Okay. I know it's any sport.
3: Follow the money, baby.
1: Listen, Buffalo Bills, it's probably a better bet than the Orlando Magic, unfortunately.
3: I was confused why he wasn't saying
2: I did hear any sport.
1: Yeah, there you go. Any sport. Well, T-Mac, this has been amazing. I really, as we got into this even more, the parallels between you guys are really incredible, especially the move from, Florida going pro, ownership, all of those things.
3: And T, let me tell you, I followed your career from day one, just like Kevin Garnett, right? Because it was very rare for guys to basically go from high school to the pros, right? And we were part of a small fraternity, Kobe being another one. But you mentioned comport yourself in a classy way. That's what I've admired the most. Mm-hmm. Obviously, your world is Hall of Fame and one of the elites of all time. But the way you comport yourself with your wife, your four kids, the way you run your business, you're killing it on NBC. So just keep killing it. God bless, man.
2: Man, I appreciate that. Means a lot, man. Thank you.
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4: The Malaysian Anti-Corruption Commission has seized around 5 million ringgit from a safe house linked to a prominent politician.
5: The Malaysian Anti-Corruption Commission has arrested former Army Chief General.
6: MACC began probe last year against former Prime Minister Ismail Sar.
7: The Malaysian Anti-Corruption Commission is a very powerful law enforcement agency. It can arrest people, it can freeze their bank accounts, it doesn't need to use the police to do any of these things.
8: There were all these high-profile raids going on. There were all these allegations that there was a group of businessmen who were working with MACC to take down their rivals and take over companies.
9: Ya, seperti yang dilaporkan dalam artikel Rahsia Mafia Korporat Malaysia.
10: Rahsia Mafia Korporat Malaysia.
11: Sejak beberapa hari lalu, sebuah portal menerbitkan artikel berhubung kesekumpulan individu melakukan cubaan merampas syarikat senarai awam dan sebuah syarikat lain.
8: We wanted to find out if there was any truth to these allegations.
12: I was brought into MACC and was questioned. Some of the officers were intimidating me, banging the table, screaming at me.
13: It's like you're cut off from the whole world. It was a lot of hurt. Then there was a lot of stress, anger.
8: People were just very scared to talk to us. There's an immense fear that the MACC can just one day turn up at your doorstep and just make your life a living hell.
7: What's being alleged is that the Malaysian Anti-Corruption Commission is actually corrupt. This is the agency that's supposed to police all the other agencies for corruption in Malaysia. One of the most explosive things is that in some cases, questions about suspicious conduct may lead all the way to the very top of the organization.
14: Rasuah ibarat penyakit kronik, seumpama kanser yang tidak dirawat akan menghancurkan negara kita.

0: great mix of cultures. And then, unfortunately, Malaysia is also known for corruption scandals.
1: That's it over there, right?
0: Yep, that is the Malaysian Anti-Corruption Commission headquarters in Putrajaya. And this is the administrative capital of Malaysia.
1: We're literally right in the center of Putrajaya here. You've got the Prime Minister's office there. You've got the mosque in the center of Putrajaya there. And the next kind of really important, like distinctive building on the skyline is the MACC headquarters.
0: And this was supposedly a symbol of the government's commitment to fighting corruption.
1: The Malaysian Anti-Corruption Commission investigates corruption. It essentially reports to the Prime Minister. The Prime Minister, in effect, picks its chief commissioner. But in 2015, allegations started to emerge that Prime Minister Najib Razak was involved in the 1MDB scandal.
2: The massive embezzlement of billions of dollars from the 1MDB state fund was one of the world's biggest financial scandals.
3: Now, we all know what the 1MDB scandal was, the looting of that investment fund, the extraordinary looting.
4: Money spent all around the world on luxury goods, including yachts, movies.
1: About $681 million ended up in Najib's personal bank accounts. At that point, the MACC started an investigation into Najib, but it later said the money came from a donation.
5: Malaysia's Attorney General said today $681 million transferred into Prime Minister Najib Razak's personal bank account was a gift from the royal family in Saudi Arabia.
0: So it was a very splashy scandal. It was only when Najib was thrown out of power that the next prime minister came in and then ordered for the MACC to reopen investigations. There was a power vacuum, and you had several prime ministers come in. At some point, there was the 2022 elections, and Anwar waged this campaign of cleaning up on corruption. And a lot of people believed him. They saw him as a reformer. Anwar and his coalition promised to make the MACC more independent.
6: The Malaysian king has named Anwar Ibrahim as the country's new prime minister.
7: We are talking about the survival of this great nation, Malaysia, for all Malaysians in this country.
8: I'm a lawyer and I have been in practice for 22 years. At some point, I served as the MACC chief.
9: Latifa Koya has been named as the new MACC chief commissioner. The PMO said the appointment is among the steps to reform government institutions.
8: They've appointed police officers before, but no one from completely outside. They view me as obviously an outsider. Outsiders are trouble, you know, basically. Their reputation, the trust at that time, anti-corruption agency, was really, really bad. And they were told to bring in outside consultants to do some major changes. You're supposed to be independent. The reality is that if you're too independent and if you don't follow too much instruction, then you may not go up, you may lose your position. So everything is about, did I step the wrong toes? It was a really steep learning curve for me.
9: MACC Chief Commissioner Latifa Koya has tendered her resignation after holding the post for only 9 months.
8: It was a very brief stint, but somehow it felt long. I thought it's best to go back to my old life.
9: Latifa said the decision was her own and denied speculation that there was pressure for her to quit.
8: Unfortunately, when Azam came in, it's back to square one.
9: MACC Deputy Chief Commissioner Azam Baki has been appointed as the Commission's new Chief Commissioner.
1: So Azam Baki is an MACC lifer. He's with the agency for more than four decades.
10: I joined in 1984. and I become senior officer in 2008.

0: He steadily climbed up the ranks after Latifa resigned. Azam Baki finally got the top job and became chief commissioner. It was kind of going back to convention. He's been described to us as a very smooth and charismatic man, someone with a penchant for doing deals.
1: He loves being an enforcement officer. He loves being in MACC. The person that you give responsibility or power cannot hold on or love the position too much.
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0: We're doing lots of reporting trips to Malaysia, talking to dozens of people. We have gone through thousands of pages of documents about the MACC.
1: As we dug deeper, we realized there were many stories about alleged intimidation by the MACC out there.
2: People were just very scared to talk to us.

0: I'm a senior management staff of a company, and one day, the MACC came to the office on a basis that a complaint was filed and they wanted to investigate some transactions related to the company. They were whispering and sending messages to someone else. They were very suspicious in their behavior. Later, I was asked to go to MACC headquarters. I was put in a room. After a while, officers started coming in. Then they started taking turns to ask me questions. And the questioning went on and on. There was no clear direction what they were asking me. I was stressed. Some officers were actually uncomfortable. I sensed that something was definitely not right. It appears that MACC was used as a tool to intimidate, to pressure me to surrender. Basically, it is harassment.
1: Adam alleged that the people working with the MACC to pressure him have been called the corporate mafia.
2: Ia seperti yang dilaporkan dalam artikel Rahsia Mafia Korporat Malaysia.
3: Rahsia Mafia Korporat Malaysia.
1: The corporate mafia is a term that first appeared in a Malay language blog, and it was a term used to describe a network of mostly ethnic Chinese businessmen in Malaysia who, it was alleged in the blog, were using the MACC to go after founders of companies because they wanted to take over the companies. The blog's characterization was misleading. The businessmen aren't mafia in the traditional sense. There is no rigid hierarchy. So the alleged playbook of this network of individuals is roughly the same in each case. One or more people in the network appear on the scene at a Malaysian listed company. And then shortly after that, the MACC announces that it's investigating one of the founders of the company. Then they're taken in for questioning, detained by MACC officers. They were allegedly told, if you sell your shares in this company to a person of the network at a discount, these investigations will end. Your problems will go away.
4: I'm a business entrepreneur who became a victim. The whole thing was a setup to get me out of the company. I was brought into MACC and was questioned. The moment you are in there, they put fear in you. They harass you and they deprive you of your access even to the lawyers. Basically, they forcefully try to take your statement, which when I say A, they'll type B. So they'll ask you, okay, at the end of the day, you sign here and they don't really give you a chance to read through. I spend a whole day from morning until night. I'm exhausted. I just want to get out of the place.
5: When it comes to alleged intimidation by the MACC, there have been several instances of executives from other companies that have gone through the same thing.
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1: So this group here has been called the corporate mafia. This guy, his name is Victor Chin. In one lawsuit, executives called Chin the directing mind behind efforts to remove them from their company.
5: So Victor Chin has been investigated by several of Malaysian agencies for tax evasion, share manipulation, and money laundering. But to this date, he has not been charged in any court. So we have been told by several people that Chin prefers to operate through a number of associates, and one of them
1: is this guy, Andy Lim.
5: We've been told by several people inside and outside the MACC that Andy Lim is very close to the chief commissioner, Azabaki.
1: We obtained an internal MACC memo, which was written around 2020 by officers in the MACC's intelligence division. And what this memo lays out is that Azambaki and Andy Lim were close friends. And this was well known in the MACC.
5: So here we have a link between the head of the MACC and a person in the group that has been called the corporate mafia.
1: We know this from documents like charge sheets, arrest warrants. The group within the MACC that handled the arrests and the charges is a section of the investigations division of the MACC called Section D. So Section D has, you know, a specific remit to cover listed companies, the stock market, insider trading, and so forth.
5: So we have sources in the MACC who told us that Section D offered a range of services. And this included intimidation, and it could go on to raids and arrests. And the ultimate thing was to eventually get people charged in court. We had one official from the MACC tell us that the price could go to millions of ringgit, and that's hundreds of thousands of US dollars.
11: Rasuah ibarat penyakit kronik, seumpama kanser yang tidak dirawat akan menghancurkan negara kita.
1: According to three people we spoke to, Section D isn't a rogue faction within the MACC. Senior officials, including the most senior official of the law, Chief Commissioner Azambaki, is aware of its activities.

0: My research has been predominantly on the topic of the relationship between government and business. I've also inevitably gone into the topic of corruption. At one point, I was appointed to one of the panels in MECC. MECC officials used to come to see me to talk about cases, and I would give them feedback. I thought that was a fascinating moment for me. But then, unfortunately, things fell apart when I suddenly realized that there was a case going on involving none other than the chief commissioner of the MECC, Azam Baki.
1: The MECC chief was recently implicated in a shares ownership scandal.
2: A two-part article detailing his alleged ownership of millions of shares in two public listed companies.
3: In Malaysia, if you're a public official, you're only allowed to hold a certain amount in a company's shares, and the amount that he held was way beyond the amount he was supposed to hold.
0: Where did all the money come from that allowed him to acquire all the shares? This became a major controversy in the country. There were demonstrations on the street asking for action against Azam Baki.
4: Pada saya tidak melakukan apa-apa jua kesalahan maupun ada konflik of interest seperti mana saya sebutkan tadi. Pembelian-pembelian saham itu bukan dilakukan oleh saya tetapi oleh adik saya yang meminjam akaun saya pada ketika itu.
0: This argument made by Azam Baki did not hold water. There was no action against the MECC chief.
3: What was also found in the public records in the shareholding scandal was cases of Andy Lim investing in a company and around the same time Azam Baki investing in a company.
5: In another case, an executive of a company says that he was summoned to a meeting with Andy Lim.
6: The suspect allegedly showed the victim a gun.
5: According to the police report, a gun could be seen tucked into his trousers. With speaking to our sources in the police, Andy Lim was arrested by the police and his gun was taken away. At some point, Azam Baki allegedly called the police and asked them to return Andy Lim's gun.
0: Because as long as Azam Baki remained as chief commissioner, the very integrity of the MECC was brought into question. So this was an ideal opportunity now to appoint someone who would bring a more independent face to the MECC. It did not happen. His contract was renewed.
7: Irony of all ironies, he's still there. A lot of people can't understand that. Why? This is something somebody should ask the Prime Minister.
8: The decision to extend the service of Azam Baki as the MACC Chief Commissioner was due to his satisfactory performance. This is according to Prime Minister Anwar Ibrahim.
9: SPRM berani menggeledah semua tokek-tokek besar.
7: You came in on a platform of anti-corruption. And actually, not only you did not remove Azam or make any other changes, you just made it worse.
0: With all these allegations against Azam Baki, why is Anwar repeatedly renewing his contract, keeping him in office? My interpretation of it is Azam Baki has served Anwar Ibrahim quite well in terms of going after critics of Anwar, including Dime Zainuddin, the former finance minister, who it has been alleged had accumulated a lot of wealth while he served as finance minister in the 1980s and 1990s. Another person was Mahathir Mohamad.
10: If you have money, you have connections, you have power, you can just fix up anybody in this country. I don't feel safe.
3: What's being alleged is that the Malaysian Anti-Corruption Commission is actually corrupt. This is the agency that's supposed to police all the other agencies for corruption in Malaysia. If the MACC is corrupt, Malaysia has a serious problem.
7: MACC or this government, like the emperor, who have no clothes. They think they look good, but everybody can see the selective and discriminatory way they're managing.
0: So here we have the rhetoric of curbing corruption and the reality of not really acting to curb corruption. It's a question of political will. You keep all the tools you have with you to help keep you in power. And that's where political will goes out the window.

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3: Back to the songs that never left. 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
4: This is Bloomberg Television.

Having been on the inside as a former global head of trust and safety at a large social media platform, do I think the main social media platforms today with the current level of protections are safe for children? No. There's more than enough evidence to show otherwise. Are the tech platforms that I've worked for aware of the examples of underage users who've been very negatively and often tragically impacted by the use of the platforms? Yes, of course they are. But they're petrified of being held responsible for the deaths of minors. It's a perfect storm of corporate greed for maximum profitability.

0: We're outside the Senate Judiciary hearing right now, and we're really expecting kind of a bit of a confrontational hearing here.
1: This is such a relevant issue right now. Every parent knows when their kids go online, they worry about their safety.
2: First, I'd like to start by thanking all the families that are here today, all the parents who are here because of a child they have lost.
3: The families of Sammy Chapman from Los Angeles and Daniel Puerta from Santa Clarita.
4: Parents like Bridget Noring from Hastings, Minnesota, lost her teenage son. Amy Neville is also here. Her son, Alexander, was only 14 when he died.
5: Does the name Mason Edens ring a bell? He was a 16-year-old Arkansan. After a breakup in 2022, he searched for things like inspirational quotes and positive affirmations. Instead, he was served up numerous videos glamorizing suicide until he killed himself.
6: Mr. Zuckerberg, you and the companies before us have blood on your hands. You have a product. You have a product that's killing people. There's not one law on the book that's meaningful protecting the American consumer. Nothing will change until the courtroom door is open to victims of social media.

0: families that have lost more than any of us can imagine should have the opportunity to come to a court of law to find out what these companies know about the material that their algorithms spit out to predict young, impressionable adolescents.
1: Social media is here to stay. Good or bad or indifferent, it's not going to go away.
2: The goal is to try to hold social media companies responsible legally, but it's a long road ahead, and they've got all the money in the world to fight us. So this is going to be a David and Goliath thing, but I'm up for the fight.
3: Mr. Bergman, have people successfully gone after the social media platforms?
1: No, this is the first case that's ever been tried in this way.
2: I have tremendous respect and reverence for the judicial system and that legacy of standing up and arguing for the legal rights of people who have been harmed. I believe the plaintiff should have the opportunity to ask questions under oath. I believe judges listen. And I believe that ultimately we will move forward in holding these companies accountable.
4: Good morning, all.
5: Good morning.
1: Welcome, everyone, to our May in-person meeting. I want to introduce the newest member of our team. He's going to be our summer intern.
6: Welcome, Patrick. Laura Marquez Garrett. I've been here since February of 2022. I guess, a little bit of everything.
7: I'm Glenn Draper. I'm one of the attorneys. Matt and I have worked together for years. I came on out of retirement to SMVLC last June.
2: I'm Matt. Set this firm up because I think that unless the civil justice system gets involved and holds these companies accountable, we're going to have several lost generations of kids.
0: The social media companies know what their products are doing to young people. They know the levels of addiction. They know the levels of suicide. But they have no legal brakes on their behavior. These are not easy cases, but we have clients whose stories are resonant, whose harms cannot be swept under the rug.
2: Hey, man, just want to let you know I'm thinking of you. In the next month or so, we're really going to get the sense of whether we get to go forward on these cases or not. You know, the defendants have done well in the past getting out of this, but they put most of their eggs on the Section 230 basket. And if that basket's not available for them, they're going to have a hard time explaining why your daughter needed to receive those videos. Okay, hang in there, man, and give my love to Brandy. That was Tony Roberts, whose daughter, England, died 3 years ago today, hanged herself after being encouraged to do so online. So it's very real and very hard to think about somebody losing their child 3 years ago. I can't imagine.

0: All right.
1: All right, all right.
2: Hey, buddy. Hey, man.
3: Today just feels very special that everybody showed up. It's hard at the same time because we know we're missing someone. And that's why we question what happened.

0: I am so glad that we had 14 years that God gave her to us. I am a firm believer that we'll be together again one day, and until then, I think he has given us a mission in us to continue to fight. We had no idea what the social media platforms were doing to her. She never shared with us. She never told us that she felt bad. We found out these things afterwards. This was on her phone. Behind the social media life, nobody knows the real me and how much I struggle to make sure everyone's good, even though I'm not. And when things are going wrong for me, I just become so suicidal. I looked through her phone about a month after she passed, and I found a video on her phone of a lady on Instagram modeling self-strangulation. And exactly what that lady did on that video is what our child did.
1: The social media companies know that our children are so vulnerable. To me, I feel that the only way that they're going to be forced to change is through a lawsuit. So that's why we're joining this fight.
2: We have clients who are so righteous in their claims, who are so pure in their desire to make a difference. Our strength is the voice of the children coming back from the grave, holding these companies accountable. And those children's voices cannot be quelled.
0: Are you holding it?
1: I'm okay. What about you?
0: Tough. Very tough.
1: Randy Roberts from Louisiana.
3: Thank you for being here.
1: Thank you.
3: It really means a lot.
0: Tony Roberts, Louisiana.
3: Yeah.
0: Thanks for having us.
3: It's very meaningful that you're here, and I thank you. So let me turn it over to you.
4: Riley died by suicide on March 30th, 2021, after he was targeted through Facebook Messenger by a sextortionist who got him to send compromising images and then blackmailed him.
1: This is my son, Mason. He will have been gone for a year and about 2 weeks. On November the 14th of 1 year. I can't bring my son back, but I sure can do whatever I can to make sure that no other mother has to go through it. We have gone through it.
5: I'm Brandy Roberts. This is my husband, Tony Roberts.
0: Hi, and thank you all for having us.
5: We lost our daughter, England, in September of 2020.
0: This is a video of a lady with an extension cord around her neck tied to the top hinge of the door frame, and that's how we found our daughter. It's on Instagram right now. This is our daughter in the hospital. I want the world to know you do not want this pain. Nobody, no child should have to go through what our children went through. Give it to me, I'll take it all day. But when you're a parent and you look forward to dying every day so you can hold to God's promise that we'll be together one day again, I'll accept that fate too. Thank y'all.
6: I'm Glenn Draper from the Social Media Victims Law Center. There are thousands of kids across the country who have been harmed just like this, across every income level, across every educational level, in every state in the country. There are tens of millions of American kids who are spending hours every day addicted to social media. and the social media companies are targeting them to keep them online so they could show them another ad so they can make another penny. And it's wrong that we continue to let this happen. So this has to be a top priority.
3: Thanks.
7: Thank you for your persistence and for continuing to share your stories. I think it means more than you will ever know.
3: You know, these are all beautiful children. When the product design kills people, and they know it kills people, they ought to be held accountable.
8: Social media platforms have developed and created and programmed a very different type of algorithm that is not operated based on user choice. They are choosing what our children see. And they are choosing what will engage them at any cost, which it just so happens is extreme. These are children that have been addicted by these apps, and once addicted, they are being force-fed harmful, violent, terrible stuff to keep them hooked. I cannot tell you the number of young children under the age of 16 I've spoken to who will tell me they have been shown live suicides and murders on Instagram, Facebook, and TikTok.
2: Hi, Jenny. Yeah, good to see you. Yeah.
9: Hi, so go upstairs and I'll show you this room. We gotta go this way. This is Mason's room. Pretty much the way he left it. The only thing that's different is the carpet and then the board that I've made. Those balloons are still left over from a celebration of life, but the kids don't want to get rid of them, so I don't blame them. Mason was a happy, happy, silly kid. He played football, he was on track, always just smile on his face and goofy and funny and just a kind, genuine person. This picture was taken on October 14th. He was gone a month later. This was taken the night before he took his life.
2: Can you maybe go back the last 2 weeks or so and then work up to...
9: So Mason had some anxiety. He was going through a breakup, but we just thought it was normal teenage stuff.
2: Tell me about Mason's social media use.
9: 4 months after Mason passed, I was poring over his phone, looking for answers. I started going through the TikToks the last 2 weeks of his life. And one after another, after another, after another were videos glorifying, promoting, normalizing suicide.
2: And you had no idea that he was seeing...
9: I had no idea.
2: ...suicidal content?
9: Nothing. Mason never searched suicide. Never. He was searching for, my girlfriend broke up with me. I have a broken heart. He even searched for positive affirmations. Imagine feeling rejected, feeling that sadness, feeling like what you need to turn to is social media, TikTok. And you're searching for help, and what you're getting is suicide content. This one, it's very disturbing.
10: Today, we're going to be exploring the top 10 reasons why I want to...
9: My hand. My head. Are you okay? No. That's one of the bad ones, but it's not even the worst of them.
2: When did the dark stuff start?
9: November the 1st. And then he was gone by November the 14th. It was that quick. I remember every single second that night.
11: Tell me exactly what happened.
12: I'm trying to give him CPR. I need to give him CPR.
11: Okay, but that's
12: I'm trying to give him CPR.
11: Ma'am, I need you to take a breath. I need you
12: to
11: take
12: a breath. He blew his head off.
11: Okay.
12: He blew his head off.
11: How old is he?
12: Mason. He's 16.
11: I'm going to count with you. Okay, start counting loud now. 1, 2, 3, 4.
12: 1, 2, 3, 4. 1, 2, 3. I think he's dead.
9: I feel like TikTok just put the gun in his hand and told him, pull the trigger. I mean, that's all the videos were telling him to blow his head off. And then that's what he did. That's what TikTok did.

0: The committee will come to order. Our witness today is Mr. Shou Chu, Chief Executive Officer of TikTok. You're recognized for 5 minutes.
1: Chair Rogers, members of the committee, thank you for your time. There are more than 150 million Americans who love our platform, and we know we have a responsibility to protect them.
2: Mr. Chu, despite whatever action you take to protect teens, your algorithm continues to promote harmful content. Wouldn't you agree that indicates there is something inherently wrong with the algorithm your platform employs?
1: I do respectfully disagree with that. The algorithm drives a great user experience for many, many users.
3: Two-thirds of all the youth in our country are on your app. And you know, research has shown that TikTok is the most addictive platform out there.
4: It's not a fair fight, is it? I mean, the algorithms are on one side of the screen. The human brain is on the other side of the screen, drowning, in many instances, at an age where the brain's not even fully developed yet.
1: We do want to be
5: leading in terms of safety of our users, particularly for teenagers.
6: Okay, the rest, I'm sorry.

0: At the age of 18, I landed my first full-time job at TikTok. When I joined, there was a total hype around TikTok. I was actually quite proud to work at the company because I was part of this big mission. Then in the summer of 2021, I saw a Wall Street Journal article testing how TikTok is creating echo chambers, especially for young people that really have a significant negative impact. So I started my personal experiment, screen recording a new account to see how much time it takes for me to then be personally affected by these videos.
1: In Germany, we don't say
0: TikTok is designed for you to spend more and more time on the app. And with every minute that you're on, there are 3 to 4 advertisement slots in your feed. So TikTok earns money with you spending more time on the platform. The algorithm identifies how much time you spend on a single video. You could have searched for inspirational quotes, but in the end, your feed is not reflecting what you searched for, it's what you spend time on. So I could see 6 videos that I just swiped through, and the 7th one has a really sad message, and I spend time on it. It took me 15 minutes with just a few triggers of likes and comments under different postings to make sure that my feed was just dark quotes, breakup content, and even people motivating others to support self-harm or eat disorders. When I saw these videos over and over in my For You feed, they had an impact on me. And I still remember a few days where I was just sitting right before midnight in front of my feed crying. I tried contacting a guy in London that was high in the hierarchy of the company, sending him my example of the screen recording and saying, hey, can you have a look into this? But he didn't even give me a single answer while I was at the company. I think TikTok as an app has a positive side when it comes down to impacting culture. But what I see is that the platform is really not a safe environment for anybody within the young audience.

0: When it comes down to choosing between the safety of the kids and the amount of advertising revenue that they can get, time and time and time again, the companies choose profits over safety. And do they know that kids are going to be hurt? Their own documents say, yes, they know. And brave whistleblowers have come forward and specifically put the documents in the hands of the executives.
1: We are gathered today to hear testimony from a whistleblower. He resoundingly raised an alarm.
2: In 2019, I decided to go back to work for Instagram. I kept thinking, well, surely the executive team doesn't know the extent to which teens were experiencing harm on the platform. And so I kind of made it my job to make sure that they were aware. So we did a study done by their own world-class research team that couldn't be disavowed. And we asked hundreds of thousands of teenagers, have you ever received unwanted sexual advances on Instagram? 1 in 8, 13 to 15-year-olds. Yes, in the last 7 days. Have you ever felt worse about yourself because of other people's posts on Instagram? 1 in 5 kids said yes in the last 7 days. And once we had all of the data, I wrote that email, which is the one where you tell the executives that there's a critical gap in their understanding and measurement and approach to the harm that people are experiencing, in particular teenagers. And I sent that to Mark Zuckerberg, Sheryl Sandberg, Chris Cox, the head of product, Adam Mosseri, the head of Instagram.
3: In that memo, you disclosed to them that according to your own research, 1 in 8 children now, had experienced unwanted sexual advances within the last 7 days. Is that correct?
2: That's correct.
3: Those numbers are astounding. I just want to let that sink in. 1 in 8 within 7 days, a third of children outside of that window. Mark Zuckerberg, did he reply to you?
2: He did not reply.
3: Did he meet with you?
2: He did not meet with me. In my 30 years in the industry, if I sent an email like this, the next day I would have a meeting with the executive team. Every time. This was the first time I sent an email like this that I didn't hear back.
4: They sloughed it off. Money was more important than protecting children.
2: I think you should ask them that question. These companies will only work on the things that they're incentivized to do. Today, they're incentivized to maximize the amount of time people spend on a product. They're incentivized to maximize the revenue that they make from that. And we as a society have to pay the price.
1: The media is dry.
5: These companies have more money than small countries. Every case, every issue, they are going to throw everything they have at it to distract, to delay, to continue business as usual. But you have public interest organizations and nonprofits and scientists and researchers and parents coming together trying to make change. This is something that has to get done.
6: You know, if you think about what addiction does to a 30-year-old adult, right? Now put that on a 10-year-old. Or a 12-year-old. As a society, we are still just scratching the surface of what these companies have done to our children.
7: So in other words, if it is addictive, is there actual withdrawal?
8: Yeah, there have been a number of scientific studies now for addiction. Remarkable number of kids, over 50%, are reporting at least one clinical symptom of withdrawal, tolerance symptoms, or dependence.
9: It's important to remember that kids can try as hard as they can to stop using social media, but they're up against brilliant people who have invested billions of dollars to keep kids engaged for as long as they can. AI is pushing content that they know will be provocative, something fearful or anger-inducing, because we know that the more kids are steered towards this emotional content, the longer they'll stay online.
10: Yesterday, we got 8 new cases overnight. So we have 1,865 open cases as of last night. By harm, the biggest change is the wrongful deaths. It went from 7% to 10%, a huge, huge jump.
11: Okay.
12: Matt, we got 2 fentanyl poisoning cases in just this morning. 1 died 3 weeks ago.
11: 2 today?
12: 2 just this morning already, in the last hour.
11: Wow.
12: 19-year-old and an 18-year-old who died 3 weeks ago.

0: an important theme for the fentanyl cases is that this is a Snapchat specific issue.
1: And we have to be very clear and very careful in our wording, right? But we're not saying people don't sell drugs on other platforms. But when you're talking kids and you're talking counterfeit pills, the most dangerous, that's when they go to Snapchat.
2: You know, this is going to be probably the most important brief we file.
3: I just saw a case come in 4 minutes ago where he bought drugs off of Snapchat and he survived.
2: Oh, thank God.
1: Let's try to set up that call quickly. Sorry, by the way, that's 3 fentanyl poisonings in one morning. It's not even 11 o'clock.
2: It's just, I can't believe
1: it. It's insane.
0: One thing that's different about the way Social Media Victims Law Center approaches these cases is that we try to really dig into data that's stored on a child's device. And an integral team member on that for us has been Jason Tanner, our forensic data manager.
4: I've worked in crime labs. I managed the forensics lab at Oracle. So got a wealth of experience there, and that's why they brought me on. And I was absolutely intrigued as a parent. I mean, I was getting choked up about it, just talking about it, just because in my life, like 12 years in the Marines, 4 years in Secret Service, 15 years in e-discovery, this is the most important thing I've ever done. Hands down. Hands down. For example, this phone right here, this is from a 16-year-old kid who OD'd on fentanyl and nearly died. The goal is to be able to capture whatever evidence I thought was compelling, present it to the attorneys, and help give them the ammunition they need to do their job. Here's Snapchat, and this is the list of chats. Snap is useful when you don't want people to see what you're doing. So you see here, chats delete immediately, or I can change that to 24 hours from now, delete all that conversation, right? This is what Snap Map looks like. But you can see, I'm like, let's say I'm a dealer. I can easily locate you, and hey, I'm going to be at the park around the corner. You can come meet me here. God, it's like the platform was built for that. So let's try to log in the web version of Snapchat. Working in Snapchat always makes me nervous, just me interacting with it, but potentially make things just disappear, whether I wanted to or not. I'm going to take a screen recording of this. I mean, this seems a little bit suspect to me. Yeah, cannabinoids, CBD, THC. You're seeing a lot of drug-related content. And this is this guy, Cart Plug. Plug means dealer. And this is all weed. How many edibles in a pack? And yeah, you got weed. How much is it? Is it like this? Is it like that? Here's another one. Can you pick up tabs 6 for $85? I mean, this is just making arrangements to purchase drugs. And you're seeing that over and over. Various different chats. This is a drug menu posted by a dealer on Snapchat. If you were to ask me, out of the hundreds of cases that I look at and I review evidence, if it has anything to do with drugs, it's going to be on Snapchat. This is where it is 90% of the time.

0: We have a number of lawsuits pending here in the Los Angeles County Superior Court against Snapchat, and we should know a lot more about whether the courts are going to allow us to go forward by the end of the summer. We're hoping that by requiring Snapchat to face up and take responsibility for the people that it's injured, that they'll change their behavior. And that's what this is all about.
1: We're doing this for all the other kids out there that are going to fall harm to the same thing today, tomorrow, the day after that.
2: Amy Neville is the lead plaintiff in the Neville v. Snap case. She is one of the group of parents who tried to work with Snap. They tried to make change from the inside. They had ideas of how they could fix the product. They were told they couldn't sue, which for a long time they believed, until they realized that's crazy. There has got to be a way for us to force these companies to change those products.
3: I'm sure
4: yes,
3: Channel 11.
2: Hi, Laura. Nice to meet you.
3: So many stories on this. Yeah. You guys are getting so many cases.
0: Sometimes three or four.

0: And you add all their friends, and then you add their friends.
1: Because the app suggests them to you, right? And since all of your messages disappear in 24 hours, it's very low risk. Snap could change so that they keep this data on their servers without changing the user experience at all.
0: It'll
1: be invisible to the users, so it works exactly the same way for the users. But if there's a problem, police could come and get it later. If Snap did that, 90% of this drug dealing on Snap would disappear overnight.
0: I have spoken with over 100 families of every socioeconomic status, every race, religion, two parents, one parent. And the only thing all these families have in common is that their children died of fentanyl poisoning, thinking they'd purchased a Percocet or an Oxy that they get on Snapchat. You know, we don't condone drug distribution of any sort or purchasing. These were children who made mistakes and didn't deserve to die for it.
2: From the beginning, we asked to see, what has Snapchat done to mitigate and eliminate predators from its platform? Today, we are begging Snapchat to fix their product. We want proof that it's been done. We want the death to stop.
3: This lawsuit is going to change the way Snapchat and other social media take advantage of our kids. And that is the best thing that we can get out of this.

0: you know, they selectively quote one section from Section 230, but Section 230 says it is a policy of the United States to encourage the development of technologies which maximize user control over what information is received by individuals, families, and schools.
1: That's just it. You know, and all of Snapchat is designed to take
0: thwart that,
1: that control
0: to
1: away.
0: Thwart that.
2: Yep. Yeah. 230 talks about user control. This case, we are alleging the opposite of user control. We are alleging that Snap created a dangerous situation and then manipulated these kids. This is the opposite of user control.
0: It's hard to think of any example of American jurisprudence where a statute has been interpreted so differently than either its plain language or legislative intent. But that's where we are. It's just a travesty. Because this is not what Congress intended in the Communication Decency Act in 1996.
3: We live in a highly technological society where access to information is critical.
4: We're here to have the law catch up with the technology.
2: Section 230 of the Communications Decency Act was enacted in response to the internet being born when social media platforms did not exist. Back in 1996, you had a system where you'd get online, you'd look for what you wanted. You had online bulletin boards, right? They're chat rooms. They're places where you, the user, have control. The goal of Section 230 was to incentivize platforms to take down harmful content without the risk of liability if they didn't. The provision stated that no internet service provider could be held legally liable for what users say or do on their platforms. Much later, young folks out in Silicon Valley developed new technologies, but they were technologies we didn't understand.
5: When we first launched, we were hoping for, you know, maybe 400, 500 people, and now we're at 100,000 people, so who knows where we're going next.
6: We've gone from having around 150,000 people in the fall to right around 3 million now.
7: Are you on Facebook yet? The site is up to 60 million users so far, with a projection of 200 million by the end of the year.
0: When social media came out, remember, we all thought this was going to be a new beginning. You know, isn't it great we can go on Facebook and find our high school girlfriend? Or isn't it great we can connect with people around the world? And it was only when these products developed into algorithmically driven addictive mechanisms that the harms really became manifest.
8: Stark warning from one of the founders of Facebook. The site's first president, Sean Parker, is now admitting that Facebook was designed to be addictive.
9: The 38-year-old mogul admits he, along with other pioneers of social media, knew what they were doing.
10: It's me, it's Mark, it's the, you know, Kevin Systrom, Instagram, it's all of these people, understood this consciously. And we did it anyway.
2: Because of Section 230, because of these companies not being truthful, not being transparent, nobody knew what they were doing behind closed doors.
11: Over 3.5 billion snaps are created every single day. It becomes such an important part.

0: of your life, it's hard to imagine, you know, communicating another way.
1: We are locked into these things, and kids are using them for 8+ hours a day. Children are waking up in the middle of the night and going to get their cell phone when their parents are sleeping so they can be on them because they cannot turn them off. For over a decade now, these companies have profited by taking what we create and post on their platforms, then feeding it back to us in endless streams of content that they know we can't look away from.
2: Facebook is under fire tonight following testimony by a former employee.
3: Almost no one outside of Facebook knows what happens inside of Facebook. The company intentionally hides vital information from the public, from the U.S. government, and from governments around the world.
4: Frances Haugen testified before Congress, and I realized this is very analogous to the tobacco industry. If you look at cigarette company internal documents from the 70s and 80s, they said things like, the base of our business is the high school student. And today's teenager is tomorrow's potential regular customer. And they knew that smokers start in their teens. And they actively marketed their addictive products toward minors through things like Joe Camel, knowing that those were going to be their lifetime customers. In the case of social media, you have internal Facebook documents released by Frances Haugen saying tweens are herd animals. Kids have an addict's narrative. Our products make girls feel worse about themselves. You have the same kind of corporate misconduct, knowing disregard of the life and safety of others in a intentional decision to put profits over people. And so for the first time, I thought that the way to attack these social media companies is as product manufacturers, to try to adapt product liability theory to social media and on that basis provide for the first time a legal handle from which injured people can hold them accountable and hopefully incentivize them to design and produce safer products. We're just opening our actual office. We're going to have our monthly meeting. There are four major hearings between now and November, so the next 2 months. It's going to determine whether or not these cases can go forward. Up until now, social media companies have been very successful in getting cases dismissed at the pleading stage, before there's been any discovery, before plaintiffs have had any attempt to gather evidence. If we can get discovery, it could uncover unethical or illegal activities. It would deter these companies from engaging in wrongful conduct going forward because they would know that their internal decisions could be scrutinized. Oh, look at us all. Oh, my God. We're a real law firm. Can you believe this? Hey, how you doing? All right. What court deadlines do we have this week and the next week?
5: We do have a deadline. It's 10 days before the hearing in SNAP, and it includes a discussion of discovery.
4: And then in the Buffalo case, our response is due the 14th of October.
6: The Social Media Victims Law Center does not have a lot of power. We don't have huge law firms behind us. We don't have a lot of money. But we have brilliant staff that have decided to devote themselves to making a difference.
5: These efforts to hold social media companies accountable, it's all-consuming, not just because so much needs to be done, but because, and I know I speak for the whole team here, our whole team, because there's nothing else we would rather be doing. Before I started doing this work, I was an equity partner at one of Seattle's finest, most reputable firms. I had the corner office. I love my colleagues. I love my job. I met Matt in January 2022, and by February of 2022, I was at the Social Media Victims Law Center. I have asked myself before, am I risking my children's college funds? Am I risking, you know, economic stability? Am I going to make it more difficult on my wife? But the way I look at it is all the money in the world, if my children are in harm's way, if my children are harmed, if I can't protect them, it doesn't matter. Historically, if your child was sleeping soundly in their bed, you knew your child was safe. These companies have upped the stakes. They're now in your children's bedroom, right? It's invasion of your home. These kids have no safe place.

0: Last year, I was probably on the road 38 weeks out of the year, going into middle schools, going into high schools, talking about the dangers of fentanyl and also social media harms.
1: I think we're probably okay to get started. Yeah.
0: Okay.
1: We are going to be talking about the fentanyl crisis. It is the number one killer in Orange County of 17 and under. It's 3 years in a row now. We had to learn this the hard way after we lost our 14-year-old son, Alexander. This would have been his high school. He would have been 18 this May.
0: Alexander, by all accounts, was a pretty adventuresome kiddo who loved to learn about things. He was obsessed with the Civil War at one point in his life, and we would go to Civil War reenactments. That was his idea of a good time.
2: You're not gonna look, Alex?
3: I don't really care. I know what happened.
0: As he got older, I wasn't all that concerned about Alexander's use of social media because I wasn't losing him to it for hours at a time. He ate meals with us. We'd watch TV together. He was out skateboarding every afternoon, and we would spot check his phone maybe every week or so. But we were looking for sexual predators and bullies because that's what the social media companies told us to look for.
1: I don't keep it a secret that this kiddo wanted to experiment. That was the space that he was in. But we thought we were prepared for that, and we talked about drugs with Alex. We had all these safeguards in place, and yet we still ended up here. Some things I want to point out, there's this, you know, we think kids are partying and taking drugs and that's where these things are happening. But Alex died right down the hallway from me. You know, it was supposed to be that, you know, you say goodnight and you think your kids are safe. And it's just not the times that we're living in anymore. We give our kids these smartphones, we let them have these apps, and that is the equivalent of dropping them off in the worst neighborhood in our area and saying, good luck tonight, I'll see you later.
4: Your kid, when they're on a social media platform, is exposed to more predators than you ever knew existed. We have Instagram cases where children have been blackmailed by criminal gangs, and they've caused several suicides. In an effort to extort $50 from your kid, they're going to scare your kid so badly that they kill themselves. In the case of 17-year-old Jordan DeMay, one night in March of 2023, he was contacted by extortionists posing as a teenage girl. They messaged him on Instagram using the hacked account of Danny Roberts.

0: Generally, when we respond to suicides, within the first couple hours, usually we can figure out the reason why it occurred. But in this particular case, the obvious answers were not present. You've got someone like Jordan DeMay, the former prom king, the football star, the basketball star, and you wonder, how can this happen to someone? When you start reading these transcripts and looking at the interaction between the suspect and Jordan from Instagram, I mean, I guess you can see why.
1: Jordan thought he was talking to a girl by the name of Danny Roberts, and it wasn't until the extortion started that he then realized that who he thought he was talking to was not reality.
0: It's just kind of like a banter back and forth. And then eventually they disclose that they want to trade some pictures. So at the point that Jordan had sent some naked images of himself, a suspect account came back with this statement. I have screenshotted all your followers and tags and can send this nudes to everyone and also send your nudes to your family and friends until it goes viral, .. All you have to do is to cooperate with me and I won't expose you. Are you going to cooperate with me? Just pay me right now. They don't want to give that victim time to think. They're going to put that pressure on until they comply. Jordan responded with, I'm killing myself right now because of you. The perpetrator says, good, do that fast, or I'll make you do it, I swear to God. I mean, once this starts, it just doesn't slow down. That's the scary part of this whole thing. It was roughly 6 hours from the time of initial contact to the point where Jordan had killed himself.

0: His bed is how he left it the last day he was here. It still smells like him in here. A mix of like teenage boy sweat and cologne and whatever. The way that his age group of kids interact was through social media. I remember he came to me and said, I can't talk to any of my friends because we don't text. We don't have each other's phone numbers.
1: Jordan spent most of his time on Instagram and Snapchat. They're communicating on those platforms all the time throughout the day.
0: Social media provided a place for these people using this hacked account to contact Jordan and basically gave them a safe space to commit a crime.
1: There's a lot of things that went wrong that night, but ultimately Instagram is the reason it happened. Social media is the reason it happened.

0: social media is hyper-competitive amongst the different social media platforms. What they're selling is your kid's attention, and every minute that your kid is on TikTok is a minute that they're not on Instagram or on Snapchat. They have the most sophisticated minds on earth working on this to help them design these features. And this is true about all of the platforms, but it's particularly true about Snapchat. Snapchat has features that can incentivize your kid to be on more. One of them is the Snap Score. The more people you communicate with, the higher your score gets. Kids like to compare their Snap Scores. If you got a higher Snap Score, that means you've got more friends on Snapchat. Well, how do you get more friends on Snapchat? One way is you accept the quick ad recommendations that Snapchat sends you. They have incentivized kids to accept these friend requests, and the friend requests include all manner of people that you don't want your kids talking to. So we are on our way to go see Michael Brewer. Michael was 13 years old when he took a fentanyl-laced fake Percocet pill that he purchased from a Snapchat dealer. And he was literally dead and was revived and suffered some pretty egregious injuries. This testimony is going to show the judge that Snapchat's full of it when they say that we don't know how it works. We know how it works. I bet this is them right there, actually.
1: Good job.
0: Hi, Michael. I'm Glenn Draper. Very nice to meet you. Yeah, thank you for doing this. I really appreciate it. We're going to make a difference. Come on in. Michael is pretty unique in our Snapchat fentanyl cases because he's still alive. He is somebody that could tell us this is how it really happened.
1: Sure.
0: Let me just tell you how it'll work tomorrow during a deposition. You'll be under oath, which means you'll be sworn to tell the truth. That's really the most important thing, that you tell the truth. Okay?
2: Yeah.
0: What did you like to do before you were injured?
2: I like playing football.
0: Uh-huh.
2: I like playing video games. I liked beating up my brother.
0: You were 13 years old. So you're at the head of the table here.
3: Stand by.
4: If you could raise your right hand, do you solemnly swear that the testimony about to give in this matter shall be the truth, the whole truth, and nothing but the truth, so be thine?
2: Yes.
4: Thank you. And down.
0: Michael, when did you first open a Snapchat account?
2: Around 10 or 11.
0: How long after you started on Snapchat did you start to receive this drug-related content?
2: When I was like 12 and a half, I got this guy who on my quick ad, his name was like Mary Jane and the tree emoji. When I quick added him, he originally like responded 2 days later saying what you want, and then I was like, what do you mean? And then he sent me a photo of his drug menu. After that, quick ad 5 or 6 out of 10 were dealers.
0: How often were you receiving drug menus in your stories feeds on Snapchat?
2: Every hour there were new drug menus.
0: What happened
5: leading up to Christmas Day of 2020.
2: I was looking for Adderall, and then I asked this one guy, and he said, no, but I have Percocet.
5: Did he bring the drugs to you?
2: Yeah.
5: When did you take one of the supposed Percocet pills?
2: Pretty late on Christmas Eve, like 10, 11 p.m. I kind of blacked out after 30 minutes. My mom woke up in the middle of the night, and I was foaming at the mouth. I was cold to the touch.
5: Michael, thank you for talking with me this afternoon.
2: Thank you.

0: I want to thank our attorneys for having the vision right away for this case and believing in us and what we had to say after the many times we've been told you can't sue Snapchat. But look, here we are. We're right here in front of the courthouse steps, moments away from going in.
1: Snapchat's product is broken. It's defective. They've known for a long time. They won't fix it.
2: Because of Section 230, the doors to this courthouse were closed to them. The entire American legal system was closed to them for years. And these parents kept fighting. If nothing else, today, they have already proven Snapchat wrong.
3: It's just a few of us up against the most powerful, richest companies in the world, but we're just asking the judge to allow us to go forward with the case. It's simply whether we have the opportunity to even try. Representing people like these parents is very motivating and gives us purpose for doing it. I think this is a fight I've been training for 30 years, so hopefully I'm up for it, because I don't have another 30 years to train. All right, let's go to war.

0: Chairman Sessions now in session.
1: Good morning, all.
2: Good morning.
1: These cases ask some very profound questions concerning the 2023 world of interconnectedness. Big picture abstractions aside, these cases involve, for some dozens of families, a terrible loss. All right, defense. Are you prepared to proceed?
3: Thank you, Your Honor, and Jessica Grant on behalf of SNAP, Inc. I think Section 230 immunizes Internet service providers like SNAP from any claim, whether it's strict products liability, whether it's negligence, any public nuisance, et cetera. And you started your comments, and I want to echo them, Your Honor, by something that I think needs to be acknowledged in this courtroom, which is that we all feel empathy for the plaintiffs and their losses. This case is no doubt tragic. Although we all feel empathy for the losses that plaintiffs have suffered, the legal theory or the theories that are being put before you have been tried many times before. All of these cases, the content here was created by the drug dealers. SNAP, its only role was an intermediary for the exchange of those two messages. So quite frankly, if those same communications had happened via text, via email, on the phone, would AT&T be liable for that drug deal? No, of course not.
1: Can I
3: interrupt
1: you, please? I hear you. I understand your argument. But I'm thinking to myself, maybe the better way for some or all of these issues to be decided is on an actual factual record where the court receives evidence. Plaintiff side.
4: Your Honor, we are in the midst of a fentanyl crisis. This is the largest killer of young people, according to the CDC. Snapchat is involved in more of these cases than all other products combined. The design of the Snapchat product, which is separate and distinct from virtually every other social media platform, facilitates drug dealers to evade legal responsibility and evade and hide the evidence of their crime. For that reason, Your Honor, we believe that Section 230 does not immunize SNAP, and at the very least, we ought to be able to conduct discovery to learn more about the nature of these products, the nature of how they interact with each other, and what SNAP knew and when it knew it.
1: Let's take a break, okay?
4: That would be fine, thanks.
1: See you soon.
5: And I cannot believe that she would say that Section 230 immunizes them from any liability law. Any liability. Any liability. No, that's not true.
3: Yeah.

0: We've alleged that Snapchat is involved in more of these deaths than every other social media platform put together.
1: Yep.
0: He gets that. So his point is, do we need discovery now on that issue?
2: She gave me a real gift with the telephone. But if the telephone company says, hey, here's a drug dealer, here are you, hey, call you up, there's a drug dealer. I mean, if this is not a passive intermediary.
0: I think we just keep pushing him where he's already headed.
3: Okay, we are back on the record. What would you say to Ms. Grant's point that one could say the same thing about Verizon or AT&T? Because the same communications between drug dealers and minors could occur on a cell phone.
4: I don't believe it to be analogous, Your Honor, unless Horizon and AT&T give drug dealers the phone numbers of vulnerable kids who might be potential customers.
3: If, hypothetically, I get past the 230 argument, and now we are in the world of, quote, products liability, is there binding California authority that says, Judge Riff, you've taken an oath to follow the law, this is the law, follow it?
5: I think there's a well-trodden path for you to follow in terms of if you're following the law and the great weight of authority. No one has held that these apps are products. They've held that they are intangible services. But maybe you could share with me, what exactly are you suggesting that Snap would be liable for?
3: I'm not suggesting anything. Plaintiffs are suggesting a pretty detailed collection of legal theories.
5: Right.
3: You know, negligent failure to warn, strict liability failure to warn, that the risk of harm outweighs the benefit of warn, strict liability failure to warn, that the risk of harm outweighs the benefit of...
4: Judge, Snapchat could leave every bit of content regarding drugs on its platform and not be subject to liability, because that's not what we're talking about here. We're talking about the manner in which it is designed. What we have here is essentially a virtual equivalent of a video arcade with a room in the back where kids go to buy and sell drugs. And Snapchat is aware of that and profits from kids going to the video arcade. Well, for that reason, Your Honor, we believe that these cases should be permitted to go forward and explored through discovery.
3: I need to think a lot more and decide what I'm going to do. I just don't know what I'm going to do yet. Thank you very much. You're free to go.

0: this judge is very smart. We're out of the woods either.
1: I just want to say, yeah, I think it's fantastic that all of us could be here together, because I think there's power in numbers.
2: Yeah.
1: And I do feel like, you know, for the judge just to take a look at all of us and know that, you know, the pain that we're all enduring. And thank you.
2: Thank you.
0: In that courtroom, we had a fair judge that was listening to both sides. And that's a beautiful thing about our system of justice, that at that moment, those families were equal to the billionaire companies that they were arguing against. And I got to be their voice. And that's something I'm going to be very grateful for, no matter what the outcome.

0: access to the captains of industry sitting in front of Congress. The last time something like this happened was 1994, when the executives of the tobacco companies were called before Congress and were asked under oath whether nicotine is addictive.
1: Gavel, guys. Everyone back. Gavel.
2: Social media is a very powerful tool. But we're here because every parent I know, and I think every parent in America, is terrified about the garbage that is directed at our kids. And each of your companies could do a lot more to prevent it.
3: We approve the content that is recommended on our service using a combination of automated processes and human review.
4: We made these choices after consulting with doctors and safety experts who understand the unique stages of teenage development.
5: The existing body of scientific work has not shown a causal link between using social media and young people having worse mental health outcomes.
6: Mr. Zuckerberg, did I hear you say in your opening statement that there's no link between mental health and social media use?
5: Senator, what I said is I think it's important to look at the science.
6: Really? Let me just remind you of some of the science from your own company. Here's some information from a whistleblower who came before the Senate, testified under oath in public. He worked for you. I know you're familiar with these stats.

0: Because he sent you an email where he lined it all out. I mean, we've got a copy of it right here.
1: It's been years since I sent that email, years since I've had that conversation, and things have not changed because Mark feels that the company is doing enough.
0: Mr. Zuckerberg, why should your company not be sued for this?
2: Senator, I view my job and the job of our company as building the best tools that we can to keep our community safe.
0: Well, you're failing at that.
2: Well, Senator, we're doing an industry-leading effort. We build AI tools
0: that... Oh, nonsense. Your job is to be responsible for what your company has done. You've made billions of dollars on the people sitting behind you here. You've done nothing to help them.
1: Until they get compelled, it's not going to change because of the hubris of the people who run these companies, who really feel that they're doing a good enough job, or there's all of these kids that are proof that they're not.
3: Mr. Spiegel, there are a number of parents whose children have been able to access illegal drugs on your platform. What do you say to those parents?
2: I'm so sorry that we have not been able to prevent these tragedies. We proactively look for and detect drug-related content. We remove it from our platform, preserve it as evidence, and then we refer it to law enforcement for action.
3: None of those efforts are keeping our kids from getting access to those drugs on your platform.
4: This is about making sure this doesn't happen to other children. I know because I've talked to these parents.
5: We need to stop buying the BS that these social media companies are telling us and take back the power from them.
6: You made a conscious decision that growing this business, expanding your revenue, that was the priority. The children were not.
7: Their own policy states that they don't allow self-harm. They don't allow child trafficking, drug sales and things like that on their platforms. And every one of them lie.
8: To all the victims who came and showed us photos of your loved ones, don't quit. The damage to your family's been done. Hopefully we can take your pain and turn it into something positive so nobody else has to hold up a sign.

0: And so here we are today, with all of the respect in the world for every parent that has lost a child, for all the respect in the world for every youth that is speaking up about these things. These companies need to listen. This is what the work is about.
1: So, hold on. It looks like the whole team's gonna log on. Matt, I haven't read the whole thing yet, but so far,
2: yeah, well,
1: so good.
2: I haven't read any of it, because we win or lose.
1: I think we won, man.
3: Is that a slam dunk or what?
2: It's a slam dunk.
1: The statute and regulations at issue may be ascertained through the discovery process.
2: We just made history. We just made history.
4: In our system of justice, we have and want to have a wide open door to the courthouse so that people who claim to have suffered a legal harm have a place to go to seek a remedy.
5: This is really happening. We are really moving into discovery. This lawsuit is moving forward. This is another small step in moving the mountain to changing these things.

0: we're standing outside of what was supposed to be a condo called Solemn Ocean. It was supposed to have 30 units, but only the land was cleared and construction was then abandoned.
1: Tulum felt like it could be everything for everyone.
2: It was really nice. It was a jungle. You don't find any big resort or expensive hotel.
3: This particular developer had the property that I really wanted. Everything about it was a dream. It was perfect.
0: We started looking into the real estate market in Tulum because of this construction boom. Looking at buyers and talking to them, we found a lot of investors who never got their units.
2: The project, it was empty, no construction workers. And in that moment, I say, okay, we have a problem.
3: I'd resorted to starting to comment on the developer's posts, you know, asking, hey, I need an update. Where's my money? What's going on? Why won't you respond?
0: We haven't been able to trace where all of that money went because in the end, it does turn out to be millions of dollars. Tulum is a beach town that's about a two-hour drive south from Cancun. Tulum is famous for its electronic music festivals. The beaches are gorgeous. It has a very hipster vibe. During the pandemic, Tulum and Mexico in general were places where we had little pandemic restrictions. People could just fly in and they were free to go anywhere they wanted. So like 2020, 2021, that's when we saw a construction boom starting to happen. At the time, the median price for an apartment in Miami was around $350,000, while in Los Cabos, another Mexican beach town that's also very famous, the average price was around $465,000.
4: Tulum has seen an enormous amount of development. A lot of people wanted to buy second homes there, and a lot of developers wanted to come in and develop there. If you go, you can expect to see developments one after the other. It can feel like one giant construction site.
0: Many of these properties were small condos, and they started at around $160,000. So this was an affordable option that offered a lot. We're in the building that was supposed to be called Solemn Downtown. And we can see here a permit that was granted in 2021 under Aquela Development Group. We have two groups of investors. In one of them, there were six projects that had to be delivered around 2023 and 2024.
5: Bienvenidos a Solemn Downtown, Tulum!
4: The people behind the development group basically disappeared. Government officials said one of them was found dead on a beach, another took his own life, and the third is thought to have fled the country.
0: Out of the six projects that they wanted to build, only one was ever delivered. Two of them were half-built, and the rest is just land that's sitting there. And the people who bought into these, they were buying the apartments pre-sale, so they paid 80-90% of the value of the apartment, and now they don't even have a company to sue.
3: I've been going to Tulum for about the last 15 years and Mexico in general since I was a little kid. I just really fell in love with Mexico. And so when the opportunity came to finally buy something, I kind of jumped on it. This particular developer had the property that I really wanted. Everything about it was a dream. It was perfect. Initially, I had wanted to buy something that was already built, but in working with my realtor, she told me, you know, you've got a better opportunity to get something that's brand new. It's less expensive when you buy something through a pre-sale. You can pay over time rather than doing one large lump sum payment. And as a single income, that was really attractive. The person I met with from the developer was a gentleman named Victor. He was their lead salesperson, and he took me around to visit a couple other properties, showed me the renderings and the architectural drawings for Solemn Skyview. told me how they were sourcing everything from essentially within 360 miles of Tulum, which was really attractive to me as far as it being sustainably built and a lower carbon footprint.
0: One thing that many people told us was that because the first building had already been delivered by the time that they bought into it, they felt like it was a sure bet.
3: In the beginning of the process, the developer sent me videos on a pretty regular basis showing, hey, look, we've started clearing the land. A couple weeks later, oh, all of the land has been cleared. Oh, here's an update. All of these materials have been ordered. They're starting to get delivered. And then eventually an email came that there was a land dispute and that I should stop making payments.
0: All of these contracts, at least in the first group, had a 90-day grace period. Even before those 90 days came up, the construction company started messaging the owners and telling them that there were some delays. By the time that those 3 months ended, many people started reaching out to the company and scheduling Zoom calls, and they just didn't show up.
3: After that, there were no further communications from the developer. They would not respond to any phone calls or emails. And within a year of that is when I started connecting with other people, mostly through Facebook and Instagram, saying they were having the same issues. I went to Cancun to file a complaint with the federal prosecutor's office.
0: Some of these investors have gone to multiple courts. There's a civil court, a criminal court, mercantile court, but it's unclear at this point what their resources are.
3: It's all been very convoluted and confusing. Not a lot of good advice on what to do next.
0: Lyubov was a woman who had bought land in Tulum a few decades ago, and she paid her taxes as a normal person would. And then during the pandemic, offices were closed, so she didn't go for a couple of years. When she returned in 2021 to pay the taxes for that year and the previous one, she was told that the property taxes for her land had already been paid for. So when she started looking into it, she found out that Aquila Development Group had already paid the property taxes on her behalf, claiming the land as its own, and started building what was supposed to be a property called Solem Skyview.
6: El mismo día que nos dimos cuenta de esa situación, empezamos a investigar. Mi nombre es Emiliano Silva. 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

0: Las operaciones. 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
1: This is a fairly common problem in Tulum and in the Yucatan Peninsula in general because of how uneven land regulation is. There's still a lot of communal land, and developers, some of whom have turned out to be shady, have used this to their advantage and they overtake land that didn't belong to them.
0: Primero, queremos recuperar ese terreno que es nuestro patrimonio. Es patrimonio de nuestra familia y es el único patrimonio que tenemos. Y otra cosa que queremos también es que se haga justicia. Lo que queremos es evitar que más gente sufra esto mismo que estamos pasando.

0: Another case that we found, it involves a company that wanted to build 50 units, and they were sold to 35 investors because some of them bought multiple apartments. And in that case, it seems that the original developer ran out of money, took out a loan, failed to pay that loan, and the creditor took over the building, finished building it, and then resold the units to new buyers.
1: I decide to be anonymous because I'm scared to happen something with me or my business, or you don't know what can happen in Mexico. The name of the project when we find this was Laguna Azul, because in the center of the project have a big Laguna Azul. That means a big blue pool. The name of the company, it was Oigra Tulum. The owner of the project was Amir. We start looking at problems in 2017 in the area because we have a contract and the contract is ending and the project is not finished. I traveled to see the apartments and the project, if it was continued or not. And that moment, the project, it was empty, no construction workers. And in that moment, I say, okay, we have a problem. This new developer make a deal with Amir in the shadows of the legal process. Start to sell the apartments in the end of the 2022. And the last travel I do in May 2024, I saw new people living in my apartment. Now I have 7 years in the legal process and I feel exhausted because every time I receive a document for the court is not good information. But in the end, I think I need to continue.

0: A lot of people who bought apartments in Tulum back in the pandemic did get their apartments delivered. And at first, it was a solid investment, and they were able to rent it out for practically all year long. But then, as supply started growing, and also digital nomads stopped going to Tulum, started heading back to their homes, demand plummeted. And so an apartment that used to be rented out at like maybe $300 a night can now go for as low as $50 a night. So people who were expecting to pay their mortgages out of that those rents cannot do it anymore.
1: I've made peace with, I've lost some money, I'm not getting it back. I still want to move to Mexico one day. I'm just going to buy something that's already built, but it's going to take a long time. I mean, that was my life savings. I don't have, you know, $100,000 just sitting around.
0: We don't know if it was always meant to be a scam, or if they just ran out of money, or if they were in over their heads.
2: One lawyer we spoke with said that she is now seeing clients on a weekly basis. So I think we will probably learn more as time goes on. But as of right now, it's difficult to say exactly how widespread this is.
3: Nos encantaría poder buscar los medios para construir y hacer algún desarrollo ahí, pero honestamente nos da mucho miedo construir algo ahí con la incertidumbre de que en cualquier momento otra vez llegue alguien y nos vuelvan a robar de la misma manera.

0: You have passport?
1: No, I'm Chinese. Yeah. I'm just going down the list. Social Security card? Yes.
2: He was kind of awkward. He was very goofy. He does not read like a Chinese spy.
3: I at least had in my head this idea of a spy, of James Bond, somebody jumping out of airplanes. And that is not she.
1: Yeah, $100,000. Is that monthly? Pay me every 6 months.
4: This story is about aviation secrets, in particular, jet engine trade secrets. These are technologies that China wants very badly.
5: It's in the paper every day what China has alleged to be stealing in mass from the United States.
6: The playbook is simple. Rob, replicate, and replace. We cannot tolerate a nation that steals the fruits of our brain power.
3: Xi was almost like a pack rat when it came to electronic information.
4: You have text messages. You have videos. You have photos. You have so much digital evidence about what he was doing.
5: What type of real spy is going to take a photo of a top secret blood oath? No one. Mr. Bean would do that. He was almost like a kid. I think it was clear Xi was a stand-in for some of the bigger conflicts that were going on between China and the United States.
4: His goal was to get U.S. citizenship, to become an intelligence officer. Xi was on that path.
1: So is there anything else you would like to report to or discuss with U.S. Army intelligence? I think I report everything.

0: When I met Zhao Jun, I just thought he was this cute, quirky guy. He felt like an extrovert to me because he just, I don't know, was so goofy and would talk to anyone. He really did have a pureness to him. He just, you know, seemed like he just wanted to do good. To have such a happy-go-lucky personality takes so much energy. It feels like it would be authentic, but who's to say? Who's to say?
1: I've covered China for a long time, and Ji Chaochun, in many ways, is kind of the prototypical college kid for most of the story. He goes to a very prestigious university, the Beijing University of Aeronautics and Astronautics, and he studied aviation engineering. This is a very important topic for the Chinese government. Jet engines are one of the hardest to replicate technologies. These were developed primarily during World War II, and for many decades, the U.S. and Europe have held a monopoly. China has expended a lot of effort and energy on stealing those technologies, or trying to. Ji is at a job fair about 6 months before he is set to graduate with his engineering degree, and he sees this kind of mysteriously labeled booth where there's a person who's purporting to be a professor recruiting for what he only describes as a confidential unit. It doesn't take long for Ji to realize that he's being recruited for the Ministry of State Security, China's premier intelligence agency.
2: 我是谁？我就是你身边的这个背影，习惯了眼神。我是谁？我是国安警察。

MSS stands for the Ministry of State Security, and it's basically China's main intelligence agency. Think of a combination between the CIA and the

0: MSS stands for the Ministry of State Security, and it's basically China's main intelligence agency. Think of a combination between the CIA and the FBI. The MSS doesn't really see a distinction between spying for the government and spying for Chinese companies and getting the kind of secrets they would be interested in their attempt to catch up and surpass their competitors. The vast majority of the actual MSS officers stay in China and never leave China, and so there's zero risk to them. Ji is unusual in that he is someone who was recruited in China and sent overseas really as an MSS agent.
1: There are two reasons the MSS was interested in Ji. One, he had technical knowledge that could help them identify trade secrets to steal. And the other was that he had a visa to travel to the U.S. and he was clean. So in that sense, he's the perfect person to recruit to go spy in the U.S. They are really laying it on thick that this would be a really cool, kind of sexy, interesting opportunity. They're taking him out to dinners. They really wine and dine him. It was also something that appealed to his sense of helping his country.
0: He was into, like, the military. He was into this idea of being a spy, like a James Bond-type spy in some very basic way. And I think that was a lot of the allure.
1: He travels to Nanjing, where the aviation trade secret theft is really kind of headquartered. That's where he gets his initial training. Once Ji signs with MSS, he's really excited about it. This might be the coolest thing that ever happened to him, to be recruited to be a spy. He sends his friend photos of his MSS registration form. And his friend even tells them, like, hey, are you supposed to be sending this to me? He is sending pictures of all of these $100 bills, U.S. dollars, and he's laid them out over what looks like possibly his living room. The sense is this kid is so excited to tell somebody that he's a spy, and he's not supposed to, but he can't help himself. Mid-2013, Ji gets his visa, he travels to the U.S., and he begins studying at the Illinois Institute of Technology. Ji's daily life in Chicago to start is pretty routine. He goes to school, he works out, he plays games online at night. He hasn't done anything yet. His girlfriend comes to visit him in Chicago, his parents come to visit him, and he travels. They traveled a lot, they went out west, and on one trip, they pass through Salt Lake City. And he has an encounter that really would wind up changing his life. He gets introduced to the Mormon Church.
2: I don't feel like he took much time to make that decision to join the LDS Church. He was so excited about it. We were 19, 20-year-olds, and we thought we were really cool. We would say things like, oh yeah, that's so Gucci and stuff. And he would make fun of us for that. And so he'd be like, we'd ask him how he is. And he'd be like, I'm Gucci. This is a picture of Chachun on his baptism day. And this is the program for Chachun's baptism. Has his favorite scripture on there. I gave the opening prayer for it. And then he was baptized. He would do as much as possible with the church, with us, especially, like, we did get really close with him. He just seemed like the type of person that just knew exactly what he wanted to do always.
1: G was really enjoying his life in America. He had made friends.
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4: 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So you'll never miss

0: I knew this case was going to be one of the highlights of my career. Economic espionage is a significant national security threat to the United States, to us. Hopefully, people around the country and people around the world understand that, hey, we should be taking this seriously. I learned a ton about the MSS because of this case, what the MSS does and how it's structured and its history over time. A lot of people who are being recruited have what's called, in this world, handlers, people who are experts who handle the individuals being recruited to make sure they're following the right processes and everything is going smoothly. He was being handled by Xu Yanjun, and Xu Yanjun's responsibility, we knew, was to steal aviation-related secrets. Xu's the one who's giving Ji directions about what he should be doing to help the MSS. In August 2015 is when we first see a very specific tasking from the MSS, specifically Xu Yanjun. Xu reaches out to Ji and asks him to gather information about certain scientists in the U.S.
1: What Xu asked him to do was to log on to three different background check websites and download background checks on nine scientists. These are commercial websites. You enter a credit card number, you type in a name. This is all kind of public, commercially available data. And these were mostly Chinese nationals living and working in the U.S. for major defense contractors.
0: And what he was really trying to do was gather intelligence about scientists, especially scientists who worked on aviation-related technologies, to try to identify those scientists and help recruit them to steal American technologies and give them to the Chinese government.
1: This is a pretty simple task that Ji has given, but it takes Ji longer than it should have. Xu Yanjun is kind of pestering him, like, hey, do you have that stuff? Is it ready? Can you send it to me? Ji eventually gets the background checks together, and he sends them an email to Xu with the subject line, midterm exams.
0: Now, Ji is facing a problem. He's here on a student visa, and that means once he's done with his schools, he's got to leave the country and, you know, go back to China. Ji comes up with a plan. He joins the military through this MAVNI program. It allows the military to recruit people who are not citizens but have special resources or talents that the military really needs. He's a fluent Chinese speaker. The benefit for him is that it really, really speeds up the citizenship process. If you join the MAVNI program, it could happen in 6 months or a year.
2: And also U.S. espionage laws, which is, you know, U.S. law against spying. Does that make sense?
3: Yes.
2: Okay. Do you have any questions so far before we begin here?
3: No. Okay.
0: Things are looking amazing for Ji. He's figured out a way to stay in the United States. He's joined the military. He's on the fast track to become a citizen, get access to sensitive information. Things are going phenomenal, but then they come to sort of a screeching halt.
4: In April of 2018, a guy in a red car outside Ji's apartment gets out and accosts him on the street.
1: The man tells Ji that his friend from Nanjing, Xu Yanjun, is in
5: trouble.
1: G travels with the man to a hotel room in downtown Chicago. The man shows G a news article stating that Chinese spy arrested in Belgium at the request of the United States. G's main handler, Xu Yanjun, he was increasingly disgruntled at work, and he starts taking bigger and bigger risks to gather trade secrets from abroad. He winds up traveling to Europe, and he gets caught. The person G's talking to is saying that he's an MSS officer as well, and they need to figure out how Xu Yanjun got caught and how deep the penetration of this spy network has gone. These are not totally friendly interviews. G is kind of on the back foot.
5: Okay.
4: And thus begins this relationship between G and this guy who he thinks is his handler, but actually is an undercover FBI agent. The FBI agent is wearing a wire, so all of it's recorded. There's three meetings, one in April of 2018, one in May, and then one in September. G is incredibly forthcoming. In a weird way, he's kind of eager to like show that he was good at his job, thinking that this guy is his new boss. He's got these, you know, big ambitions for what he's going to go on to do once he gets into the army and once he gets his clearance. The FBI undercover asks him to sign a receipt on which is written in Mandarin, like, receipt for MSS spy payment. He signs for the money that he's given for his work. The FBI go in and then arrest the undercover, I mean, pretend to arrest him.
2: Turn around.
4: But you can hear the undercover actually kind of like scream in mock like terror, I guess, as he's arrested.
3: Chen Jin, is that right there?
5: Yes.
3: Is that your name?
5: Yes.
3: Do you speak English?
4: Then they bundle him out of the room, and then these two FBI agents sit down at the table with G and start to have a conversation with him.
6: We're going to talk for a minute.
5: Okay, sure.
6: Your friend's kind of in some trouble.
5: Okay, I see. Yeah.
6: We're going to figure out what's going on.
5: Okay, sure.
4: The ruse is basically like, okay, this guy that we just arrested, he's been like working with the MSS. Why are you talking to him?
6: Are you familiar with the Ministry of State Security in China?
5: What is that? The Ministry of, yeah. Of what?
6: Like the state police?
5: Yeah. Oh, okay,
6: state
5: police.
6: Yeah. So he is really connected or intertwined with... basically spies.
5: Okay.
6: Over there.
5: Yes.
6: And he like acts on their behalf.
4: There's some effort being made to see if G will cooperate and maybe become an asset for them.
6: You've never had any interactions with that organization?
5: No.
4: He doesn't decide to do that. And then they arrest him.
7: 27-year-old Ji Chao-kun. He is being held right now in the Metro Correctional Center in the Loop. Convicted, he faces up to 10 years in federal prison.
8: I started getting Facebook message requests from different news reporters asking how I knew him. They saw pictures of me with Chao-kun, and they were writing stories. I did feel like it had to be a mistake. There's no way that Chao-kun would have been a spy, you know, that he would be trying to give secrets that would undermine a place that he loved. He loved the United States. He loved Chicago.
1: Yeah, this time, Chu had been extradited from Europe and was in jail in Ohio. G was in jail in Chicago, and they're both headed for trial. As it often does, China denied all the allegations. China will often accuse the U.S. of, you know, kind of manufacturing these details and making things up. In private, however, China was lobbying.
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12: I've been involved in some of the bigger cases in Chicago. I've tried a lot of racketeering cases, complex fraud trials, murders. I represented Harvey Weinstein in his trial. and I've done everything in between. But this was my first, representing an alleged spy. I don't want to say outside of my comfort zone because criminal law is criminal law, but it was definitely a challenge I wanted to take on.
13: The first time I met G was at the MCC Chicago. It's both a jail and prison here, a few blocks away from the federal courthouse. And it's a giant triangle-shaped building with little slits of windows, and it's sort of ominous and foreboding. And there was no doubt he was nervous and scared, I think, in that moment. I saw him probably weekly, more or less, if not more often, some weeks, over the course of 4 years, and developed a very close relationship with him.
12: I went to meet with G. I think Ryan came with me, and we just hit it off. I liked him right away, and I think one of the things that he was concerned about was whether or not I would be comfortable representing somebody who was charged with essentially spying on the United States. And I certainly had no problems with the allegations in the case and told him that that is not a problem.
14: G was charged with several crimes. They included conspiring to act as a foreign agent in the U.S., acting as a foreign agent in the U.S., committing wire fraud, and then lying to the U.S. government.
13: G always maintained his innocence, was clear that he wanted to proceed to trial, and we were going to proceed to trial.
12: There was a great deal of evidence that made us say this is going to be hard.
14: We had his literal registration form registering as the MSS, him signing a receipt that says MSS, which showed that he knew he was part of the MSS.
12: We tried to show that he was manipulated, that he was young, that he was naive, that he really didn't do anything here that would be tantamount to spying. We weren't dealing with issues of national security. We weren't dealing with classified information. We just weren't. We were dealing with background reports you could get off Spokio.
14: Most of the scientists who were part of the list that she was collecting information about, we had most of them testify at the trial, and we saw them really as victims of this conduct. They had their personal information collected by a foreign spy agency, and they were going to be targeted.
12: Was G contacted by members of the MSS? I think the government proved that. Was he planning on being a long-term overseas asset? I don't think so, not for a second.
14: Typically, we say a jury will deliberate for about a day for every week of trial. So we were expecting something like 2 days of deliberation. But they came back quickly. When I heard the first charge, guilty, then I felt pressure and anxiety release because that was our main charge and you've been found guilty.
12: Guilty on all counts except for the wire fraud counts. He was found not guilty of those charges. And then it was off to sentencing. And I think that the government, if you look at their sentencing memorandum, 80% of it is about what China is alleged to be stealing in mass from the United States. That was what they wanted the judge to focus on, but what was fair, what wasn't, that's not, I have my opinions on it for sure.

0: typically, when someone is caught as a spy in another country, they're expelled. I mean, there's this idea that everyone does it. We want our spies to not be thrown in prison in other countries. But targeting companies animates this idea that it goes outside the bounds of traditional espionage.
1: The FBI wanted to set an example with these guys, and they did. Xu Yanjun gets 20 years in prison. Ji Chaochun gets 8 years in prison. Kind of the last thing we were expecting to see very late in the Biden administration, that both of them would be sent back to China.
2: Tonight, Ji and his convicted Chinese spy handler are part of a spy swap with China, resulting in the return of three Americans long held by Beijing, a couple of them also accused as spies.
3: I definitely, through the years, have wanted to reach out. Like, who doesn't want answers? How involved was he? Was it something that he just got roped into, like, in his innocence, didn't really know what it meant? I think about the flip side of, you know, like, if it was an American doing this, like, looking for Chinese secrets, like, we would be okay with it, right? Like, that's the reality.
4: I saw him kind of as a kid that just grew up on the other side of the world. Like, if he was born here, he'd be my neighbor and just like anybody else, a great American and probably a patriot.
1: There's what he was charged for and what he was convicted for. And then there's kind of what could have been had Ji not gotten caught. What would his path look like 5 years, 10 years, 20 years down the line? Let's say he wound up working for a major aerospace company. Who knows what his career could have looked like?
5: Our focus is on illegal conduct of the Chinese government and not of people in China, and certainly not of Chinese Americans. People of every race, every ethnicity, every gender, everything have been prosecuted for these kinds of crimes. We want to be very careful about having preconceived notions about what a spy looks like.
1: Most people don't live in the world of espionage. We think of it as an issue that's kind of out there somewhere. That's for the spy agencies. When it comes to trade secret theft, however, it could be the person next to you, and you'd have no idea. There's almost no way to know, and that's the really troubling, scary part.

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4: I was born in South Korea. I read a lot, and I was always drawing or painting. I really wasn't much of an outdoor kid. I'm not the girl who's ever dreamed of being part of an international spy ring or whatever it is.
5: 49-year-old Christina Chapman helped the North Korean government avoid sanctions.
6: Conspiring in a scheme to defraud the U.S.
7: Running what they called a laptop farm.
8: Christina Chapman's laptop farm alone generated $17 million.
4: Computers started showing up at my house. I had no clue.
9: Christina Chapman was conspiring with North Koreans to infiltrate U.S. companies.
10: Did you know that you were working with North Koreans?
4: I thought I had a job that was legitimate, unusual, but legitimate.
9: With the goal of creating revenue to send to North Korea for their munitions development.
11: There was something in particular about her that sort of struck me as there's a deeper story here.
4: I don't know what to do. I'm really scared.
12: She had a hard life. She didn't quite understand what she was getting into.
13: Look, Christina Chapman is lying.
14: She was hosting a very large amount of laptops. We know what we're dealing with here.
13: I don't think there's any question. Chapman was a major facilitator.
12: It's very upsetting. They're not in handcuffs. She is.
13: We know what you're doing. Sooner or later, we're going to catch you.

0: Being born in South Korea is a huge part of my identity. Ever since I was a kid, I would put on my mom's hanbok and dance around the house. And I've never lost the love for South Korea or the fascination with it. There are times that I know that I was happy as a child, but there are a lot of times when I know I felt out of sync with the rest of my family. When my mom was first diagnosed with cancer, I didn't have a lot of people around me. It was me and my dogs. I wanted to get some sort of degree that would allow me to make enough money to support her. While I was scrolling through Facebook one day, I saw something about software engineering and this particular boot camp. The goal was to find a job as soon as possible, preferably a remote job, because 2020 was one of the first marked decline in my mom's health, and I wanted to be there for her. Towards the end of the course, I had gotten several different job offers, and then we went into COVID. I shower at Planet Fitness. Yeah, because we don't have running water at home. Most of the job offers went away, with the exception of one. The job offer came to me through LinkedIn and basically said that they wanted me to be the face for their company. I would be the person in between them and the clients. It was about building websites, maybe doing database work. And I need people that are better at coding than I am, because I am crap. We did one job that way. And then at the end of 2020, I started getting computers in the mail. In the beginning, there were only 3 or 4 laptops that arrived at my house. Towards the end, I think I had around 40 active laptops. There were some computers that once I set them up, I never touched them again. Other computers, I would have to connect them every morning, basically plug them in, open them up, turn them on. The laptops I sent to different places were all at the request of the guys that I was working with. A couple of computers went to the UAE, maybe 1 or 2 to Pakistan, Eastern Europe, possibly Nigeria, Egypt. I can't remember all the places, but the majority of them went to China. I know that software engineering is an international job, so it never felt suspicious to me. And I guess I was so desperate for a job at that point that I didn't really ask too many questions.
1: 50. Oh, hey, Watson. Just getting jacked up for the summer with my pull-up routine.
2: 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Good thing people can lock in an affordable electric plan with APG&E.
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0: 김성은 동지를 현지에서 조선인민군 총참모장 리용길 동지와 해외 군사작전.
1: North Korea is a black hole. It's isolated. It is completely cut off from the rest of the world. Coming out of the military, doing a human intelligence collection, eventually wanted to switch over to cyber operations, and noticed there wasn't really a good grasp on things that were North Korea-focused. No one wants to touch North Korea with a 10-foot pole, and once you start getting in, you realize, I see why everyone was avoiding this. It's less of a government and more of a criminal enterprise. Kim Jong-un came to power. He's a millennial that leaned into tech. He knew cyber was going to be the end game and really wanted to focus on that high yield, low cost return on investment. And you can see that he's building it. They're learning and they're getting better.
2: North Korea has been under very heavy sanctions for a couple of decades, and they've come up with a variety of ways to evade those sanctions. They've basically adopted the stance of international organized crime. This started with things like making methamphetamine in factories in North Korea. Then they shifted to large-scale digital bank heists. Then the latest evolution is really this IT worker scheme. Thousands of North Korean students are sort of pulled into this program where you get trained in IT work, and then they have applied for and they've gotten a job at an American company by pretending to be American. Now, then they have the problem of they have to appear as if they're actually American.
3: They used stolen or fake American identities. They'd have AI-built resumes, and they'd use those to get remote jobs.
1: It's staggering to see just some of these IDs and some of these resumes that you can off the bat realize that they're fraudulent. Just simple Photoshop and different types of AI generation, whether it be from the resume building to the actual interview, is working.
3: These companies thought they were hiring Americans for these jobs. Names like NBC Universal, Mass Mutual Insurance Company, Nike, Boeing, Palo Alto Networks, which is a giant public cybersecurity company. All of these companies have, at some point, had a North Korean working for them.
1: Think of your third-party contractors. Think of your own remote workforce at anyone's organization. They're looking to land those type of jobs to continue to get that slow, steady drip of money coming back into the regime to fund the regime. Weapons, domestic efforts, however they want to use it.
3: That's the scheme, is they collect salaries, and it's worth hundreds of millions of dollars, if not billions of dollars, a year.

0: Christina's sort of function in the network was as what's called a laptop farmer.
1: Companies shipped work laptops to what they thought were remote U.S. employees, but the computers are actually going to American facilitators. They went to Christina's house. She set up each computer, install remote access software like AnyDesk, and then let the North Koreans log in from overseas, making it look like they were working from inside the U.S.
0: They basically can't pull off this scheme without these American facilitators.

0: I did have what I would consider like an office relationship with a lot of them. Sometimes we would talk about holidays. I knew which ones had girlfriends. They would call me, "You're like our sister. You're our friend. You're part of our family."
1: I'm going to start taking care of my clients. Computer business.
0: I finally found the job that is perfect for me, that will work with my schedule and allow me to be home with my mom when she needs me.
2: My first purchase. First. There will be more.
0: Initially, it was probably $900 a month that I was making. And then all of a sudden, I got like 10 or 11 computers all within a couple weeks' time. So that went up to around $4,000.
3: Today is going to be a bit of an out and about day because I have a lot of errands to run for clients.
0: The most lucrative month was around $12,000, but it was kind of average between like $6,000 and $7,000.
2: I spent a lot of money, way more money than I should have, because I wanted to...
4: Things were going pretty well for her. She was making money from the North Koreans. She had a more stable living environment.
0: I think it looks kind of good on me. What do you guys think? Let me know.
4: And then her mother was given less than a year to live and wanted to move to Arizona. That's when things...
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10: It's been another busy morning for me. And I start at 5:30 in the morning. Well, it's now almost noon, and I'm just now getting to eat.
0: So many times I wanted to throw my phone. They would push and push and push and push until I gave in.

One of the things that they had asked me to do in my role is to process checks for them. And they would have me cash them

I did that with the understanding that the people on the checks were somehow involved with the company. These were people that I trusted, dumbly trusted, but I still trusted them. They knew my name, they knew where I lived, they knew my phone numbers, they knew my bank accounts.

My name is Dawson England. I'm a forensic accountant with the FBI. There was some reporting from companies that had hired individuals that traced back to Christina Chapman, and they had alerted the FBI. We started looking as to how we could approach the case. Her address ended up being tied to jobs being held in other people's names. And so we issued some subpoenas. We started looking at shipping records. Some of the shipping records was showing that she was shipping some of the laptops into China quite a bit. There's a small city in China called Dandong. It's right across from North Korea, used as North Korea's access point. We had the shipping records to know there was definitely quite a bit coming in, but it was more than we anticipated. We also started looking into her financial statements. We started noticing that checks were being deposited into her account that were not in her name. And so we were curious, what did she know? And who are these individuals?

the first time I felt like something wasn't quite right, I had gone online and like, can U.S. companies employ foreign workers in foreign countries? And Google was like, yeah, that's fine. You know, I contacted a lawyer and I asked some basic questions. I was basically told by this lawyer that it's a gray area. It's not legal. It's not illegal. At that point, I still didn't know if what I was doing was okay or wasn't okay. I didn't really start questioning it until a couple of conversations that I had with a couple of the guys, where one of them said that he had no idea who the guy was whose name he had been using. And I'm just like, what do you mean you don't know? And then another guy said I didn't have to worry about him because his identity was completely made up. And I'm just like, what are you talking about?

that point, I don't know how many checks I had processed for them, but I stopped. Like, I would yell at him, like, don't have me doing things that you guys know is illegal.

A lot of times I felt almost like I was a slave to them. They didn't care if I needed to eat. They didn't care if I needed to sleep. When my mom first went into the hospital, I had told all the guys that my mom was in her last couple days and I wanted to stay with her. And one of the guys was like, "You need to get home and do this thing for me." On the day she actually passed, which was April 20th, at 2:22 or 2:21 in the morning, I had a group chat with the guys so I could message them all at once. And I told them that she passed away and I would probably be late. A lot of them didn't bother to check the group chat. They didn't care what I had to say. And so even before I left the hospital, I was already getting messages yelling at me that they were going to be late for their job. And some of them made me apologize for being late.

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3: Howdy, people. So today I think is day 7, and I did not make my own breakfast this morning. My clients are going crazy, so I just got a smoothie bowl. It's an acai smoothie bowl.
4: We were aware of the social media, and we did see some videos that were of concern. You see, she kind of flashed over at the laptops real quick. You see him in the background throughout the shot. She's in her working office, and she's looking around. She has a phone, and all of a sudden, you see kind of flash over the screen shelves of laptops. I think we counted at least 10 or 12 laptops in that one shot where she just happened to turn, and we said, okay, we know what we're dealing with here.

0: When we got to the house, the agents go in with weapons drawn. We found them. She'd left in the middle of the night. We were still trying to conduct our investigation. We didn't feel like we had enough. So we walked through the rooms. There was one room that was just shelving and laptops. There's like 30 or so laptops that are open and seemingly actively operating. But then you start looking around in the room and there's just stacks. So there'd be a stack of like 5 or 10 laptops that are closed and just sitting in the corner of a room. And then you go over here and there's a package that hasn't quite been opened all the way yet. And you look and there's another laptop and they were everywhere. You could see the post-it notes on the computers. So it would have the U.S. stolen identity victim's name on there. And then it would have the company name. Sometimes she'd even put a password. And so it was kind of the very vital information that you would need. It was helpful to the investigation as we went forward.
1: I was in California. I was there following the J-pop group that I like. When I got a message saying that the FBI was at my house, I was just like, why is the FBI at my house? I didn't really understand it. I had contacted my boss. I'm like, okay, the FBI is at my house. What is going on? And one of his first reactions was, delete everything on your phone. I was floored and I felt sick to my stomach. The other guys that I had worked with started blaming me, telling me that you knew this was coming. And like, what are you talking about? And then they told me to stop using Skype and to download Telegram. I still didn't completely understand everything that was going on.
0: After we executed the search warrant on Christina Chapman's residence, we looked into the evidence and we decided we need to bring in the IRS Criminal Investigation Unit.
2: IRS Criminal Investigation's role in national security threats, we're part of the Counterintelligence Task Force, and we're really good at following the money. The FBI had already conducted search warrants at Ms. Chapman's residence. They'd already obtained troves of laptops, and what they wanted to do is quantify a loss. And quickly, I got to work. In this case, Chapman and her group were using actual U.S. citizens' tax identifying information, social security numbers, dates of birth, names. We had roughly 70 victims that we identified and reached out to. Several of them, their identity would be used dozens of times. They're getting these statements that they now owe $500,000 in tax. And a few of them were shocked. They didn't know. You know, oh my gosh, my identity was stolen and somebody out there is trying to be me. It's a long process with helping try to clear your name. Shortly after the indictment, we start preparing for an arrest. Most IRS criminal investigations we're involved in can go years. This one was pretty quick. A couple weeks later, we actually did the arrest.
3: Christina Marie Chapman was recently arrested in Litchfield Park and indicted in a series of complex identity theft cases that have been generating money for the North Korean government.
4: According to the federal indictment, Christina Chapman was working out of her house in Litchfield Park. Someone approached her on LinkedIn, asking her to be the U.S. face of their company. What that meant was getting paid to run with the FBI.
1: I was in the house. I heard my name being called. And I walked out front, and there were FBI cars everywhere. They said that I was being arrested. They took me to CCA in Florence, Arizona, and processed me. And then I was in a holding cell, very cold holding cell, until I guess it's called an arraignment in front of the judge. He's the first person who actually mentioned North Korea and the possibility of North Korean spies. And I started bawling. I was born in South Korea. South Korea is important to me. North Korea is not. I'm not the girl who's ever dreamed of being part of an international spy ring or whatever it is.

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8: I've already had lots of people send me DMs on TikTok that have been following the case, calling me a traitor and saying that I would be better off dead and lots of other things. I'm also going into this at age 50, so having never been in trouble in any significant way in the past, all that scares me. But I know that somebody has to pay for it.
9: Arizona resident Christina Chapman takes what may be one of the longest walks of her life. She's going to court for sentencing after pleading guilty to criminal charges, including wire fraud and identity theft.
10: Do you have any message for North Korea? What are you expecting today?
11: All right, let's go in here.
12: So today, a Christina Chapman of Arizona was sentenced to 102 months of imprisonment for conspiring with North Koreans to infiltrate U.S. companies, including Fortune 500 companies, with the goal of creating revenue to send to North Korea for their munitions development. I think that the offense by Christina Chapman was so intentional and it was so egregious that there was no room for mercy in a case like this. We're talking not just about a fraud. We're talking about national security. We're talking about North Korea, that is an enemy of the United States, that is seeking to build its munitions and deployment so that they can then use that against the United States. This is a very serious case, and it's not just someone who just kind of crossed the line. She crossed a major line, and we believe that the sentence in this case was appropriate given the egregiousness of the crime.
13: Well, it could have went worse. We agreed to a range of 94 to 111 months, and the judge gave her 102 months. The way they characterize things is disheartening, because they know that she's a poor woman with mental health struggles and that she's never had anything and that she's also not

0: you know, involved in the sophisticated scheme. Like I said in my sentencing remarks, she's a pawn. She's insignificant. She's easily replaceable. And obviously she's going to have to deal with this for the rest of her life. I don't think justice was done today, but I often walk away from this building feeling that way.
1: Now, wait a minute. Now, I understand that she is saying she didn't know anything about it.
2: She is claiming that she knew they were overseas workers, but didn't know they were North Koreans.
1: Full of shit. I want to say something. Her own messages make it clear that she knew she was working for enemies of the United States. Example, I just found out from a lawyer, July 1, I can get in some serious legal trouble for doing this. 620, I can go to federal prison for falsifying federal documents. I don't buy this innocence. It's her own words that deep-six her.

0: There are companies at this very moment in the United States who have North Koreans working for them and they don't realize it. And there are schemes identical to the one that Christina Chapman was involved with that involve different facilitators who may or may not realize that they're helping North Koreans. And those facilitators are hosting laptops in their apartments, in their homes, as we speak right now.
1: We still have a hard time grasping the problem.
2: We're the United States of America. We're supposed to know what we're doing.
1: Collaboration and communication is key. Getting public and private sector on the same page, addressing the problem.
2: And it is a very simple thing for American companies to start checking on who is working for them. They've got to make sure that if they have remote workers, are they really remote American workers? Are they working in the United States? Are they who they say they are?
1: We are playing catch up. These guys are chess pieces set up all over the world. It's on us to find that defensive countermeasure and continue to play the chess game.
3: This call is from
4: Christina Chapman. There's a lot of grief when it comes to losing your freedom. The freedom to choose when you're going to eat, when you're going to wake up, when you're going to sleep. And I think that's part of the reason why I'm still sort of in shock. To the people that were hurt, I am incredibly sorry. I feel horrifically bad for them. And that's probably the part of all of this that gives me the most shame. That shame and that guilt, I will feel the rest of my life.

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9: Cyber espionage is really a normal fact of life. But the growth and intensity of China's cybersecurity industry, including its hacking, has taken the world by surprise.
10: China has gone after electrical grids, water treatment facilities, and telecoms associated with the United States critical infrastructure.
9: The Chinese may not be as sophisticated as the United States, but on every level, China has been moving with substantial determination.
4: Last year, a Chinese cybersecurity firm had its secrets basically leaked online. It was really astonishing because it gave us an insight into the inner workings of Chinese cybersecurity.
11: China has, over the last 20 years, systemically tried to grow and shape its hacker ecosystem into something that it can plug directly into its cyber operations.
10: Their goal in accessing and maintaining access to those systems is to provide military leadership the option to stop their function.
12: Okay, let's get started. Are you ready?
13: Yes, sir.
12: Let's hit it off in 5, 4, 3, 2, 1.
14: This is one of many global hacking competitions. Since 2007, Pwn to Own has attracted some of the world's best hackers, or researchers. Not all hackers are criminals with malicious intentions. With a focus on real-world devices, their goal is to find weaknesses or holes in software, known as vulnerabilities, and exploit them for a cash prize.
12: And now you can see inside the RF enclosure we have.
15: This year, we're doing EV chargers, including the Tesla wall connector. Many people don't realize that an EV charger actually can communicate to a vehicle and vice versa. Let's say you pull up to a charger and you just plug in your car. You come back later, your car is charged, you drive off. Now, unbeknownst to you, your vehicle was compromised. A few days later, you might need to charge again. Then you went to a second charging station, and your vehicle compromised a second EV charger. So it keeps spreading and spreading and spreading. And once you take over a vehicle like that, you can do a lot of different things. You could potentially mess with systems that really operate the function of the car. And in the worst case scenario, you could take over the autopilot of one of the self-driving cars and actually cause a wreck with the self-driving capability. So that's one of the things that we were really looking to see this year, not to just get bugs identified, but to get them fixed before they're exploited by someone on the black market.
12: All right, we have a success. They were able to get it on their second attempt, so they will head off to the disclosure room to talk about all of the details.
14: Once escorted off stage, this hacking team must then share the vulnerabilities they found directly with the company, in this case, Tesla.
15: From the minute it's done, the vendors are able to start working on fixes.
14: Teams from 13 countries, including Vietnam, France, Germany, and North America, are taking part, but none from China. There was a time, however, when Chinese teams were an unstoppable force.
15: teams from Tencent and 360 and Qihoo, they did very well in years past, and they really saw Pwn2Own as an opportunity to show their research prowess. They stopped in 2018 after the Chinese government decided to restrict Chinese teams being able to compete in competitions outside of China.
14: This absence from international competitions was one of several government policies that many cybersecurity experts believe is part of a broader strategy developing in China for over a decade.
10: When Xi Jinping comes into power in 2013, Edward Snowden had already leaked documents from the NSA detailing U.S. offensive capabilities. They're watching the Arab Spring happen. They're very aware that regime instability can occur from lack of control over content on the internet.
4: They made a decision to really go deep and hard on this and invested in their talent, invested in their programs, invested in their tech.
10: From 2015 to 2017, the government put a bunch of policies in place at universities that improved the cybersecurity degree curriculum. In 2018, they started promoting hacking competitions through government ministries.
11: They ended up spinning up a very famous hacking competition called Tianfu Cup. The difference between Tianfu Cup and other international hacking competitions was that Tianfu Cup would take vulnerabilities and feed them straight into the Chinese intelligence community. So say you, a Chinese researcher, have a really cool vulnerability that you found in the iPhone and you exploit it at this competition. The organizers of that competition will take that very cool iPhone vulnerability and send it to the Chinese police, who will then use it to spy on the Uyghur population in Xinjiang. We know that that happened back in 2021.
10: And finally, in 2021, they rolled out a policy that has not been matched anywhere else in the world. The regulation on the management of software vulnerabilities requires businesses, quote, doing business in China to provide software vulnerabilities to the government within 48 hours of them becoming aware of them.
14: That means the government gets almost immediate access to newly discovered vulnerabilities. The Chinese Ministry of Foreign Affairs has stated that the regulation's aim is to prevent the leakage and unauthorized disclosure of vulnerable information. It also supports reporting these vulnerabilities to the product providers directly. While the US government is also known to collect vulnerabilities, researchers and companies are not legally obliged to disclose information to them.
6: We're talking about agencies like the Central Intelligence Agency and the National Security Agency who have discovered vulnerabilities that they don't want to reveal so that they can attack systems in other countries. China's the same.
10: In many ways, Chinese and U.S. hacking teams have similar goals.
11: They want to control the information environment. They're also potentially preparing their military for cyber action in the event of an attack.
14: As part of that strategy, and to compete alongside other cyber superpowers, China's state-sponsored hacking competitions have grown significantly.
6: In the United States, the hacker competitions are far more decentralized than they are in China. But in the Chinese case, and in hacker competitions globally, is that really amazing talents are regularly exposed and then sucked up by the intelligence agencies or by clever corporations.
14: According to an Atlantic Council report, 129 different hacking competitions have occurred in China since 2004, with most starting after Xi Jinping came into power. The largest of which was the state-sponsored Wangding Cup, hosting 35,000 participants. In 2024, the world was offered a rare glimpse into this hacking ecosystem through a purported data leak from Chinese cybersecurity firm iSoon, a leak that industry experts believe to be authentic. The documents posted to code-sharing site GitHub seem to suggest the Chinese government contracts smaller private firms to hack on its behalf.
11: There were some pretty interesting documents that showcased the hackers inside iSoon doing the operations themselves. there's chat logs between multiple engineers in iSoon over WeChat going, hey, do you think you can get into this system? The person responds with, yeah, like 80% chance. And if I don't get in, I'll leave immediately. And then a couple of seconds later, you see the chat bubble go mail server, meaning that they got into the Outlook inbox of whoever they were hacking at the time. The other particularly unique element that is revealed in the iSoon documents is how pervasive hacking is in the Chinese state. iSoon itself had contracts not just with national or provincial law enforcement, but also city law enforcement branches. This is the equivalent of the Pittsburgh or Cincinnati, Ohio Police Department contracting out services to a bunch of hackers.
4: It showed the link between not only the cybersecurity firms with the government, but also the through line from these hacking contests and the vulnerabilities that they discover going to a lot of these firms that they then use to ostensibly hack on behalf of the Chinese government.
14: iSoon employees and government officials have now been charged by U.S. prosecutors.
7: Chinese hackers busted. The department is accusing China's intelligence services of hiring the suspect to target specific victims with these cyber attacks.
14: In response, China has denied involvement with iSoon and accused the U.S. of conducting its own cyber espionage attacks.
4: The tensions between the U.S. and China have really rippled across the world, and a lot of the consequences of that have taken the form of cyber espionage campaigns and disruption campaigns.
13: The targets include phone companies and state agencies in India, Malaysia, and Taiwan, as well as the British government and a couple of think tanks in London.
14: According to news reports, in the last year, two suspected Chinese state-backed hacking groups have been identified in U.S. infrastructure. One, called Salt Typhoon by Microsoft, was allegedly tied to a breach of the U.S. Treasury, as well as telecommunication networks.
11: So Verizon, AT&T, Lumen had call data and call records taken of many U.S. citizens that were already in the hands of that company.
14: Meanwhile, the FBI says another group known as Vault Typhoon has also infiltrated critical infrastructure.
4: The term that the experts use is called living off the land. So you can't see them because they're not doing anything out of the ordinary. They're existing within the environment that they have embedded themselves into. So that makes them really, really hard to detect.
16: Hi, are you Jamie?
17: Hi,
16: nice to
17: meet you.
16: Kate, nice
17: to meet
16: you.
14: Dragos is a US-based industrial control system security firm with miniature facilities that simulate how critical infrastructure could be hacked.
18: It's all connected through, you know, networks for the most part, and some of these could be accessible from the internet. That's kind of a large vulnerability to it.
19: What I have set up here is just a computer that's outside of the network. It's trying to get into the network. And just using the tools that are available on the laptop, just figuring out how to get into the system. So I'm just checking if normal remote access tools are going to be available and log in as though I were the operator and adjust the water flow. So here you'll see it.
14: An intruder in key systems opens up countries to potential disruption attacks, crippling them in times of conflict or unrest.
19: So let's say the electricity has been compromised and now no one has power in the city. You may have a generator backup that uses oil, but your oil refinery now has no power, so you're not making any more oil either. So it kind of has this domino effect where even your backups or the things that power your backups will slowly become unavailable as resources run out.
17: So the hospital would be in trouble.
19: They should have generators, but yes, they would be in trouble within a day.
17: And all the other kind of critical services would also be impacted.
19: Yeah.
14: Experts say a recent Vault Typhoon hack on the U.S. territory of Guam, which has the closest military base to Taiwan, may be part of a strategic cyber warfare plan. According to a Bloomberg investigation, hackers hit telecom, federal, and military networks and may never fully be removed.
4: Having Guam's systems be impacted in that way has really put out the signal that the military forces in the U.S. may be disabled from being able to respond in a way that is immediate and urgent.
16: 中方一贯坚决反对, 并依法打击黑客攻击行为, 敦促美方停止利用网络安全问题, 污蔑抹黑中国。
6: The United States information and communications technology sector has been booming for about 50 to 70 years. The Chinese telecommunications sector has been booming for about 20 years. It's pretty hard to imagine that China could have overtaken the United States. China distinguishes itself mostly by the scale of its operation, by the way in which it penetrates almost anything.
20: To quantify what we're up against, the PRC has a bigger hacking program than that of every major nation combined. In fact,
11: when it comes to mitigating risks against Chinese hacking activity, it's not very likely that you're going to prevent a Chinese hacker from wanting to keep doing what they're doing. However, being able to push for more international norms around responsible disclosure, around making sure that technology stays safe online, is a really important policy position that Western governments are trying to continue to push.

0: From tech power players,
1: do you get recognized?
0: To Hollywood moguls, the circuit is back.
2: It's like a physical manifestation of a dream that I've had for a long time.
0: Meeting the architects of influence at the speed of culture. 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
2: I love a little chaos.
0: It's already here.
2: 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Is that what we're doing?
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4: Despite ever-growing challenges, I believe we can protect each other, our planet, our futures.
5: The alternative is that you go, you might as well give up. 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
4: I'm Nikolai Coster-Waldau, and this is a
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0: This is Wall Street Week. I'm David Westin, bringing you stories of capitalism. The data center frenzy is in full bloom, but the neighbors are restless. Is there a way for the rest of us to get the benefits from AI without compromising the interests of those who will be living next door? Plus, earlier we brought you the story of the brain drain from New Zealand. People and talent are flowing the other way for Poland. It's one of the fastest growing economies around, driven in part by the best and brightest returning home. And we use it for everything from military equipment to packaged goods. Aluminum is ubiquitous, and now it's caught in between Trump tariffs and a war in Iran. But we start with the drama that is politics in the United Kingdom, as the fifth prime minister in 8 years is fighting to avoid yet another turnover at number 10. And the markets are keeping score. How much say does the gilt market have in who gets to run the country? John Authors is Bloomberg's senior editor for markets. So, John, there's a lot of political upheaval drama playing out in the United Kingdom right now. At the same time, bonds are selling off, gilts.
1: Yes.
0: The yields have gone up. Is there a connection between the two, and if so, what?
1: Yes, there's certainly a connection, which is that Britain has even more than where we are here in the US and the rest of the Western world. It has a fiscal problem. We don't have much headroom left to spend money in the UK. Any sign of concern about political instability will, in its own right, worry bond markets. And specifically at the moment, because Keir Starmer is in a lot of political trouble, any challenger, even those who you could argue are to his political right, will want to do something to show they've made a difference once they take over from him. And that's going to involve spending some more money on something. That's going to involve being more lenient on fiscal policy than Labour has been so far. So plainly, the risks are towards more fiscal spending. That's plainly something the gilts market dislikes. There's a long history of friction between a Labour government that has its origins in socialism and the unions and bond markets, naturally.
0: There is also a more recent history between the Conservative government and the bond market.
1: Yes.
0: Read Liz Truss. We remember that, but one of the things you pointed out in one of your columns is actually the yields on gilts right now are above where they got to under Liz Truss.
1: Exactly. I mean, there are, to be fair to the current Labour government, there are reasons for that in that interest rates have risen across the world since then. And what really can endanger a financial accident is when yields rise very fast, which is absolutely what happened under Liz Truss. She took the market by surprise and thereby slipped on a banana skin, whereas what we've got at the moment is more of a slow motion car wreck with Labour. But yes, the ultimate fact is true. The higher the yields go, and they are now even higher than when they toppled Liz Truss, the less room for manoeuvre any government has. And to some extent, this is a systemic problem for the UK, because as we've just said, that Liz Truss was and is conservative. This is universal across the parties, a certain lack of trust. And the British two-party system is breaking down at present. And both the Greens, who are basically a British equivalent of the AOC Bernie Sanders left, and the Reform Party under Nigel Farage, who are obviously very similar to the Donald Trump MAGA right, both of those are, on the face of it, more inclined to splash money around and do things that the bond market really dislikes than the incumbents. There's a very worrying dynamic about the entire British political situation, or at least it's very worrying if you're a gilts investor.
0: We know from your column that you are a student of popular music. And I don't remember the Aretha Franklin song, Who's Zoomin' Who?
1: Yes, that's the 1985. I remember that. That was actually my first time in America. But anyway, carry on. Yeah.
0: But if you take the bond market, the gilt market on the one hand, and the political system on the other, who's zoomin' who? I mean, you've explained how the political turmoil can affect the gilt market. Is the gilt market affecting what's going on in politics as well?
1: At the moment, I mean, certainly in the Liz Truss incident, yes, that was very much the case, that it was the bond market that basically said, no, you can't do this, and forced the expulsion of first the Chancellor and then the Prime Minister herself. This time around, that's less clear. you could certainly say that at this point the bond market has become a kind of a sheet anchor or a straitjacket for whoever is in charge, but it will be more uncomfortable for a party of the left that actually has fewer hang-ups about spending taxpayers' money. But the overall position is difficult either way. The other thing that's quite interesting compared to history is that it used to be the currency market. So Harold Wilson being forced to devalue in the pound and then going on television to say that the pound in your pocket, of course, isn't worth any less, which absolutely wasn't true. And then Labour government of the 70s being forced by a run on the pound to go to borrow from the IMF. And John Major's government basically never recovered from the Black Wednesday attack on sterling by George Soros and others. So it used to be the currency market that really inflicted pain. And now that currencies do tend to float more gradually, more easily, and now that we've had many years of being used to extremely low bond yields, that cheap money is being treated as a fact of life or a birthright almost, it's the bond market that has now taken over as the anchor, the great limitation.
0: The United Kingdom has a historically high ratio of debt to GDP,
1: yes.
0: But they're not alone in that.
1: No.
0: They may be a little bit more than some of the rest of us, maybe a little less than some as well. Is what we're seeing in the UK simply what's going to happen in other parts of the world, including the United States, just sooner?
1: Yes. There's a reason that the UK has more of a problem, or more of an instant problem, which you can explain easily enough from geography and history. The UK is an island which got rich by trading with other people. The US is basically a continent that got rich by trading with itself. So exports have always been a much more important part of the UK equation. When you have pressure on the currency, when you have inflation elsewhere, it will affect the UK much, much more swiftly, much more dramatically. It is much more dependent on the generosity of others than the States. That said, America's share of GDP, public debt as a share of GDP, was in round numbers 20 years ago before the global financial crisis, 60%. Occasioning great alarm, the Simpson Bowles, if you remember that, attempts to cut the deficit. It's now 120. And whatever you think of the relative merits of Joe Biden and Donald Trump, both of them spent money, whether through tax cuts or fiscal largesse or both, in a way that suggested that this just wasn't an issue. It will become an issue at a time. The US is a bigger, more closed economy than the UK. It can, and it has the exorbitant privilege of the dollar. It's not disciplined by potential runs on the currency like the UK is. But ultimately, if you're borrowing more than you have and can't generate the money to repay it, you're either going to get very bad inflation or you're going to go bust. You're not going to go bust. You're going to get very bad inflation. And that is ultimately the risk that afflicts this country, too.
0: You were a young lad, a young boy,
1: yes,
0: during the Wilson time,
1: yes,
0: and the crisis, when there was really high inflation in the UK, and as you say, the pound was devaluing. And I think some would say that was a predicate for what happened with Margaret Thatcher and a fundamental revision of the economy. Is there any prospect that could happen again in the UK? Could we have a new Thatcher?
1: We certainly can't see her yet, although that being said, if you think back to 75, 76, Margaret Thatcher wins the leadership of the Conservative Party in 75, doesn't actually get the general election where she becomes Prime Minister until 79. She certainly didn't seem to be quite the radical departure that she would turn out to be in 75, so maybe there is somebody out there who is hiding in plain sight already. I think the points I would make about the Thatcher regime, I was 12 when she got in, 24 when she left. My generation of Brits still basically think she's running the world. And you could also argue there's an analogue to that in the States, which didn't get into anything like as much trouble in the 70s as Britain did, but did get into a lot of trouble. Paul Volcker is the key figure who changes America around. He is appointed by Jimmy Carter.
2: As was Alfred Kahn,
1: yes,
2: on deregulation.
1: Yes, and would the American economy have boomed the way it did in the 80s if you hadn't then had Ronald Reagan, who really believed this stuff, who was a really enthusiastic advocate for it? Almost certainly not. But it was much easier for him to do what he did because he actually had the building blocks in place. Again, the ancien regime had accepted that the game was up and shifted before you then had the really exciting free market politician, Thatcher or Reagan, to take things forward. So I think the key moment is, when is the game up? When does the market, does the economy force a change? It's conceivable it could happen here, that Donald Trump grasps that you just need to actually start cutting entitlements and cutting back on defense budgets or whatever. But I think it's more likely that circumstances force a change from the ancien regime, and that's the critical change, rather than that voters elect in the person who will make the change.
2: Coming up, the money is pouring in, the construction is underway. Data centers are paving the way for our AI future, but some communities want to know why they have to be in their backyard.
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2: This is a story about good fences making good neighbors. 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And in success, we hope that AI will benefit the economy, investors, and the vast majority of Americans.
9: $1 trillion is an enormous amount of infrastructure. You have to have complete confidence that the $1 trillion you're putting down would be performant for as long as you could see.
10: If you're building a multi-billion-dollar data center in the U.S. or around the world, and you have a 15-plus-year contract with a company with a $3 trillion market cap, that feels pretty good.
11: If we knew how to get $1 trillion right now, which we don't, would we be able to deploy that profitably in the next few years? And I'm not sure about that, but I feel confident we can, like, make $500 billion of value back.
2: But while we all wait for the full benefits of AI to be realized, what does construction of these massive AI data centers mean for the people living around them? And how much of a say do residents have in the type of fences keeping things in or out?
12: Not now, not ever.
13: Pushback today to a proposed AI data center.
14: Amazon comes to town, starts emailing our town manager, and wants to build an enormous data center. And the citizens did not know about this, even though it was going to be a $500 million investment.
2: That sort of massive capital investment brings with it the prospect that the data centers being built today will be with us for a long time to come.
15: Ultimately, to be paid for the risk that we're taking, we're looking to get a lease that's somewhere in the neighborhood, David, between 13 years and 17 years.
2: Mark Ganzi is the CEO of DigitalBridge, an alternative asset investment firm specializing in data infrastructure. He's among the major players making long-term bets for AI, massive bets that are being distributed across a wide array of investors.
15: So on the equity side, you're seeing the traditional players, the big infrastructure players. And so what we're seeing today is we're seeing the large mega funds, these big, big infrastructure players, really lean into the AI thematic. And as a part of that thematic, when they think about infrastructure, they think about putting billions of dollars of equity to work behind these large data center platforms and projects. On the debt side, it's actually really interesting today. Of course, we see bank syndicates, we see construction financing, club deals on the bank side. And now, David, you're beginning to see the emergence of private debt capital. So private debt capital financing projects that are a little tougher, perhaps less investment grade exposure, or perhaps even more risk on the power side.
2: Projected investments in data centers have climbed past $3 trillion. That's a $3 trillion long-term bet on the future, which requires a business plan with some pretty attractive returns.
15: That is the long-term nature of the cash flows. So that when we go to build that facility, we're getting an imputed yield. And today, most data center yields are somewhere between, David, on a cash-on-cash return basis, somewhere between 8 and 12%. It just depends on who the credit is. So if you're dealing with an investment-grade tenant like Amazon, you're going to be at the low end of that guidance. If you're dealing with a brand-new startup, or perhaps you're dealing with a quantum compute player that's not investment-grade, you're looking at something more like an 11 to 12 cap rate. But you do need to be paid for the risk that you're taking. And that risk is measured in long-durated cash flows with some form of an escalator.
2: But while investors anticipate that future payout over 15 or 20 years, in the communities where data centers are going up right now, there are immediate potential effects on the people who live near them.
16: To say that I have significant concerns is sort of an understatement.
2: Dana Nessel is the Michigan Attorney General, whose job includes looking out for the interests of Michigan taxpayers, ratepayers, and citizens. She is appealing the state's expedited approval of a very large data center set to be built in Saline Township, just south of Ann Arbor.
16: Well, it appears as though the project is underway. The first that I learned about it was really on Halloween of last year, that this was going to be an enormous project, a project bigger than any of its kind we've seen.
2: It's not that Attorney General Nessel denies the potential upside of data centers in Michigan, but she wants to test the projections and promises, weighing both the benefits and the burdens of things like changing electricity rates, land values, and water needs that her citizens will face, the sorts of things that may require some pretty good fences.
16: If you talk to Michigan residents, they don't want these in their backyard. Nobody knows yet what it's going to mean for that community. They don't know what it's going to mean for their water. They don't know what it's going to mean in regard to noise pollution or other types of pollutants. Until we have some of those questions that can be more fully answered and better policies put in place at the state level, most people don't want to see these massive data centers continue to be erected.
2: Michigan residents aren't the only ones with concerns. Pew Research Center found that an overwhelming share of Americans think data centers are mostly bad for the environment, home energy costs, and their overall quality of life. But Gansey says he's seen a version of this play before, and that it can be handled in a way that satisfies the need for growth and the concerns of citizens.
17: Do you need to take into account the reaction of the community?
15: 100% is a factor. I've been doing this for 32 years, building digital infrastructure. And where I got my sort of humble start was building cell towers, David, in 1994. And at that point in time, nobody wanted a cell tower in their backyard. And that was the rise of NIMBYism, not in my backyard. Well, the sector got organized. We navigated through it. We explained the benefits of mobile communications, emergency services, and ultimately the fact that most Americans wanted ubiquitous mobile coverage. And so that carried through the early 2000s into 2010, 2020. And today you don't hear a lot of skirmishes around cell towers because largely the industry has made peace with the local community.
2: State leaders like Nestle don't deny that things might work out for all concerned. But for that to happen, she believes we all need to know in advance the scope of data center construction, the effects it's likely to have on the community, and what commitments the developers and owners are making to address the possible local downsides.
16: The request was made before our utility regulator, the Michigan Public Service Commission, for this contract. It was filed for an ex parte hearing, meaning a hearing that would take place behind closed doors that we wouldn't be allowed to be part of. So the contract that was posted publicly was heavily redacted, and that included redactions to some incredibly important information, you know, involving things like exit fees, what would happen upon the termination of the contract, even, you know, basic terms and definitions had been redacted, customer credits, even the signatories to the contract had been redacted so that we can't even know who signed this contract or what company they're affiliated with, which is pretty insane when you think about it. How are we supposed to know whether or not ratepayers are getting a fair deal if we're not even allowed to see the contract itself?
2: All of this comes against the backdrop of a rapidly evolving technology that is growing at a rate we've never seen before, raising questions about what happens if things evolve in ways that fall short of the best case. As an infrastructure investor, Gansey says they're ready for that.
17: How do you anticipate the further growth as well as the obsolescence of some of the technology you're putting in?
15: Well, I think the great part about being the owner of the railroad is you don't own the actual cars that run on the tracks. We own the land. We build the power plant. Sometimes, actually, we're building power adjacent to the data center. We build the physical real estate structure inside the four walls. We bring the fiber connectivity. We bring the cooling. We bring the backup power. We create the data hall conditions where the UPC units are in and the cooling is in and the cable trays. But eventually, David, our customers put in the technology. So what makes our business great is we are, candidly, we're GPU and TPU agnostic. And what I mean by that is we're not involved in the active compute. That is a bet that we don't make at DigitalBridge. What we are in the business of doing is providing that mission critical real estate and infrastructure to the top technology providers in the world, and we let them make the decision what kind of server they're going to buy.
2: That may take care of the investor risk, but what about community risk? In Michigan, abandoned auto plants still dot the landscape, a constant reminder of an earlier era of technological promise and the costs that followed. Who will bear the cost this time remains uncertain.
16: In the event that the bubble bursts and something happens and this hyperscale center in Saline Township is no longer needed, somebody is going to have to pay all of the extra costs of this new infrastructure. And who's going to pay it? Well, it's either going to be borne by the rate payers in this state, and we already are subject to some of the highest rates and the worst reliability anywhere in the country. Or it'll be the taxpayers. They'll have to bail out the utility companies who are making these in some instances, you know, terrible bets that AI is going to be around for a long time. If you look at these contracts, it's clear that the cost is supposed to be borne out, not over the course of a few years, but over the course of really a few decades, you know, up to something like 18 years. But we can't even see the exit fees in the next few years. Those that have encouraged these data centers to come here without any sort of guardrails at all, I think they've set us up for a very difficult future here.
17: Which brings us back to those fences neighbors need. Gansey sees a way to build what's needed in a way that accommodates everyone and doesn't stand in the way of progress.
15: You're seeing red states and blue states both look at the data center opportunity and quandary in the same way, which is it can't hurt consumers. So the industry has to get organized. It has to explain ultimately the benefits of why these data centers exist. Why are they creating jobs, not losing jobs? Why is it going to be good for them long term from a property value perspective? And why it ultimately isn't going to rise their utility bill and take away all their water? We got a pretty big uphill challenge.
17: We need data centers to build the technology of tomorrow. The long-term promises are big, but so are short-term costs that may fall on the shoulders of local communities. That's why we need to construct some fences carefully to protect our neighbors. And to do that, we need to bring everyone to the table. Up next, Poland has gone from a laggard to a European economic leader, in large part by attracting back all those talented Poles working abroad.
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2: This is a story about going home again. The narrative of Europe in recent years has too often been about lack of growth, but there are exceptions. It turns out that Poland is one of the world's fastest growing economies. And although it's now attracting its best and brightest to come home to build their businesses, tough challenges still lie ahead. Born and raised in Warsaw, Aleksandra Pedraszewska followed a well-trodden path for young, ambitious Poles and went abroad.
22: I wanted to study abroad, and I started looking around, and my objective was getting the best education that I can get. So I left in 2013 to study at Cambridge. I didn't really make a choice after studies about which country I want to live in. It was very much driven by the opportunities, what could I do in different countries. And for me, it was natural to stay in the UK.
2: But that was then. Now the well-trodden path is heading in the other direction. Poland is booming. Its economy topped $1 trillion last year, and this year it will be invited to the G20 summit. And its count of citizens living abroad, a figure that was steadily climbing after it joined the EU in 2004, peaked in 2017 and has been dropping ever since, although Poland's National Statistics Agency adjusted its methodology in 2022. Among those returning is Pedraszewska.
22: I think a lot has changed, and especially for people like me with the backgrounds like I had, I wanted to work on the edge of new technologies. I really wanted to be exposed to the best R&D, the best teams that are building effectively the future of what the technology sector is. I don't think that these opportunities were as obvious 10 years ago and as available as they are now.
23: Actually, our performance started in 1989.
2: Andrzej Domański is Poland's Minister of Finance and Economy.
23: And 1989, we had GDP of $67 billion. Last year, GDP of Poland reached $1 trillion. There was only one country in that period that had a higher pace of growth, and it was China.
2: What were the things that drove that performance over that long period of time?
23: Well, first of all, the reforms of the early 90s, strong institutions that were established here at that time. Of course, the entrepreneurship spirit of Polish people who helped in this process. And of course, with no doubt, joining European Union in 2004. And so, frankly, we are often asked what is the most important sector or most important company of Polish economy. And it's very difficult to say. And I perceive it as a strength of Poland because we are really well diversified. Polish economy is well integrated with other European Union economies. We are well integrated with global value chains. At the same time, we are quite important market of 37 million people, so we have strong domestic markets. So there are many engines of Polish GDP growth.
2: Drivers of Poland's economic growth include a range of services as well as manufacturing. More recently, the Russian invasion of Ukraine has led to a sharp uptick in defense spending, projected to account for almost 5% of GDP in 2025, the highest in the EU. Its digital industry is also growing fast. McKinsey estimates the current $44 billion sector will grow to $123 billion in 2030, accounting for 9% of GDP. That's Pedraszewska's domain. She co-founded VividQ, a British company developing holographic display technology in 2017. But on her return to Poland, she started Vastpoint, a venture capital firm focused on tech startups in Central and Eastern Europe.
22: The startup scene is very vibrant. And when I think about this word, I think it really represents what's currently going on. I think that this ambition and this certainty that whatever is being built from here or by Polish teams has this potential of becoming a global solution.
2: Yet for all the optimism around Poland, there are some warning signs ahead. Maciej Albanowski is an economist at the Institute

0: sustainable over the longer term, and we need to come up with a way to rationalize public spending, probably raise some taxes, and probably we need to face the fact that elevated military spending requires some tax hikes. We don't want to start consolidating our public finances when we are under external pressure, because then it's more painful.
1: We spend close to 5% of our GDP on defense. This is close to 50 billion euro per year. So, of course, we run high deficit. We take some steps to lower it gradually. We believe that we are not in the position to cut spendings on defense.
2: Another challenge lies in demographics, for Poland, as in much of the Western world.
0: By 2050, our labor force will shrink by about 20%. So this is one large factor. Secondly, the average age of an employee is increasing, and it also matters for the productivity. While older workers can certainly work with modern technologies, they may need some more support than younger workers. So we need to invest more in policies that allow upskilling, reskilling, adjusting skills to these new technologies. And currently, we are not doing much in this direction.
2: How do you address that economically?
1: So we are running many programs that are supporting Polish families with some additional income. We have also started in vitro program. Already 13,000 children were born thanks to this program in Poland. And I want to say personally that we are really proud that after 8 years of very right-wing government that stopped this program, our government reintroduced it, and we already have, as I said, 13,000 young Polish people because of that. But it's not enough. We need to create new incentives for people to be more willing to work, and our government is doing that.
2: Foreign investment is both an opportunity and a challenge for Poland. Many foreign investors have become more confident in the sustainability of the Poland story. But Domanski says the war in Ukraine has made some wary.
1: We see that some investors, especially from non-European investors, are a little more reluctant to invest in especially eastern parts of Poland recently. That being said, Poland will be the biggest, of course, apart from Ukraine, beneficiary of peace in Ukraine. So we want just and lasting peace for Ukraine. First of all, of course, we need to end this brutal Russian aggression. It would be also very good for Polish economy. Foreign direct investments were absolutely crucial in building strength of Polish economy. And this is it is a matter of facts, it's not an opinion. Because of the investments from other European countries, of course, US investors. Right now we see more and more interest from Asian investors investing in Poland.
0: We certainly need to invest more in research and development. We need to invest in our academic sector. We also need to rethink our educational policies, both aimed at children and at adults, because this is what more successful Western economies are doing. And in Poland, so far, we relied much on competitive labor supply, on cheap labor costs. But if we want to reach higher level of wages, if we want to converge to not to 50% of German wages, but to 80 or 90%, we certainly need to invest more in education, in research and development, and in other pro-growth policies. We are quite satisfied with our present growth trajectory, so we may not be well motivated to invest in research and development, to invest in new educational policies, because so far it's good. But In future, current

0: growth model of Polish economy may not be sufficient.
1: As they say, getting to the top is one thing, staying there is another. Poland's growth is a success story, but its next test will be sustaining it.
2: A lot of the success of Poland so far has been, unfortunately, playing catch-up. I think once you join, 20 biggest economies in the world, or 20 economies with the biggest GDP per capita, it really becomes about what is the limit of your growth and where do you need to seek it if playing catch-up is not going to work out that well anymore.
1: But in the end, for Poland, as it is for many countries, the key is making sure that the best and the brightest can go home again and stay there.
2: I could have stayed in London, raised a fund there. I could have thought about maybe moving to the US and effectively starting over. But I decided to take a step, which I don't think is a step back, but step into something entirely new, but just in the place which I used to call home when I was a child. So it feels really special to be able to do that. It feels also really special because I don't feel like I have to give up on anything.
1: Coming up, it's not just oil and fertilizer. Aluminum is another victim of the Iran war, which is making President Trump's plans to strengthen the U.S. industry that much harder.
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1: This is a story about trying to have it both ways. Since he first became president, Donald Trump has sought to protect the U.S. aluminum industry through tariffs. But the war in Iran may be taking us in a very different direction. Our colleague Chrystia Freeland tells us a story of a key metal that is caught in the middle.
11: Aluminum foil keeps foods from drying out while sealing in all their natural flavor.
12: When you think about aluminum, The first thing that comes to mind might be tinfoil or soda cans, but it's also an essential component of cars, planes, and machinery. It's the world's most abundant metal, but even that hasn't kept aluminum safe from the fallout of war.
13: The supply is now depleted by about half of the metal that used to be shipped from the Middle East because there's been some damage and there's been some curtailments to avoid further damage.
12: So, Jean Simard is the president and CEO of the Aluminum Association of Canada.
13: It's a very significant situation for the aluminium sector worldwide because the Middle East produces 20% of all the aluminium outside China. And it ships to Asia, but mostly to the U.S. and to Europe.
12: Of the top aluminum-producing countries in the world, two are in the Middle East. And Simard says the impact of the war in Iran could be long-lasting.
13: Starting at the beginning of the crisis, a first curtailment happened in Qatar because of an energy supply situation, and then damage was done in Bahrain and then to the Altawila smelters in the Emirates. This is very significant because it will take a long time to bring it back. Smelters are very highly impacted by energy. And to restart a smelter, you have to do like, if there's a supply problem with electricity for your house, you have to unplug everything and then replug one at a time. So they can only start back two cells a day out of hundreds and hundreds of cells.
12: Production is just one part of the aluminum supply chain facing disruption. Distribution is another. Like so many of the world's exports, aluminum needs to be shipped, often a long way. And shipments are snarled by the blockade of the Strait of Hormuz.
13: The problem is what's in front of us. The last ship to leave the Middle East just before the beginning of the crisis has made it to the U.S. There's no other ship on its way. It took 60 days to get there. So the full shock is ahead of us. I'm not too sure that all downstream transformers, processors, mom and pop shops that use aluminium are fully aware of what's ahead of them.
12: In the first 2 weeks of the war, the price of aluminum on the London Metal Exchange saw double-digit gains, shooting to record highs. But while the war added to rising prices around the world, some of the fallout in the U.S. is self-inflicted. Last year, President Trump hiked tariffs on imports of aluminum to 50%, with the intention of stimulating domestic production. As of 2025, the U.S. was dependent on imports to meet some 60% of internal aluminum consumption. And that was something that the Trump administration didn't like.
14: The U.S. is a short market on primary aluminium, so the U.S. need to import a lot of primary aluminium to fill demand. So to attract that metal, then U.S. Consumers or manufacturers using aluminium in effect have to pay the duty on aluminium into the U.S. market.
12: Trond Olaf Christofferson is the CFO of Norsk Hydro, a publicly traded aluminium producer based in Norway. The company is also in the unique position of having a production facility in Qatar.
14: Our joint venture in Qatar, Qatalum, has been impacted by the war and is currently operating around 60% production capacity because of the situation. And we continue to operate around that level. It is a challenging situation with the raw material access and also to get metal out from the region. But we are continuing to operate at that production level.
12: And so is the U.S. now facing more of an aluminum crisis than other parts of the world?
14: Well, the supply situation, I think, is, or the situation in the Middle East impacts the supply situation in all markets. Physically, when it comes to supply, I think the Asian markets is worse impacted because quite a lot of the metal from the Middle East is normally sold in Asia, around 2.5 million tons. But the price impact is global.
12: This isn't the first time the United States has imposed tariffs on Canadian aluminum. In 2018, when I was foreign minister, the trade spat between our two countries ended with the U.S. backing down. And although the U.S. is facing higher aluminum prices today, Simard says that's not a direct effect of the war in Iran. That's because the vast majority of aluminum the United States imports comes from Canada.
13: When the tariffs, the 50% tariff were implemented, it created a price shock in the market for exporters into the U.S., as Canada is one of them. And basically the reaction was to divert shipments to another market, which covered the full logistical costs and the whole net back that would differentiate this destination from the U.S. One thing is sure, if you want to get all the available supply from Canada, you have as a policymaker in the U.S. to do a carve-out for Canada within the global tariff situation right now. If that doesn't happen, Canada will go where the market is.
12: Among the industries that are most affected by higher aluminum prices are packaging and transportation, from trains and trucks to mopeds and bikes. And that's where Brendan Moore comes in.
15: Fundamentally, aluminum is one of the primary materials used on a bicycle. The reason is it's very light, very strong, reasonably priced. You know, it's not a super exotic metal.
12: Moore's company, Wolftooth Components, makes premium bike parts that are shipped all over the world. His manufacturing plant in the suburbs of Minneapolis is about 7,000 miles from the Strait of Hormuz. But he's still feeling the consequences of the war in Iran.
15: We're a small company like us. We're not Boeing, so we don't get to say, Kaiser, send us 10 truckloads of aluminum. We buy our aluminum through suppliers locally. And those suppliers will source that from various suppliers around the world. We don't get a lot of choice in where our aluminum comes from, but I can tell you that it's shifted. And we do have a preference for U.S. aluminum.
12: Eventually, the only solution for a manufacturer like Moore might be to raise prices. But he says it's not so simple.
15: In consumer goods, I always say it's not like when you go to the restaurant and there's like lobster pricing and it's like market rate. That's not how consumer goods work. And when prices of aluminum or raw material go in, we can't necessarily just like raise our prices right away. Raising prices, remember, does three really bad things. One, it upsets your customers. Two, it puts you at a disadvantage to your competition. And three, it's actually a lot of work. And so when aluminum goes up, effectively, initially, we just eat it. It just comes right out of our bottom line.
12: Moore has seen peaks and valleys in the price of aluminum before. But he says this time is different.
15: If you look, there was COVID, which aluminum prices started going up. But then actually the biggest peak was right when the Russian war started. Just went crazy high. And then tariffs came in. And then the Strait of Hormuz was closed. But the biggest thing people aren't talking about, and you're seeing this broadly across commodities, is the AI build-out is actually one of the big impacts for aluminum prices going up right now. Those data centers that we all hear so much about, they use a ton of raw material, and a lot of it's aluminum. And so kind of we're seeing like a triple whammy now, if you will.
12: Smaller manufacturers like Wolftooth Components not only have to contend with higher prices for the metal they need, but also have to compete against bigger, more powerful players that also use aluminum. The squeeze could eventually raise prices across the board for consumers, triggering another bout of inflation.
15: There's really no viable alternative to aluminum in our case. And you'd hear the same thing if you asked Boeing, like, they're still going to use tons of aluminum in the airplanes, no matter what the price is. And the price of those airplanes will just go up. Same with our bicycle parts.
12: As the war drags on, so does the timeline for prices to stabilize. Back in Norway, Christofferson says the outlook is far from certain.
14: So in the aluminum market, I think we see a bit the same situation as you see in the energy markets, where you have quite high prices in the front end, meaning metals to be delivered in the coming month. But then you have a declining price, a backwardation situation in the market with lower prices falling down to $3,000 per ton a couple of years out in time.
13: So it will take anywhere between 12 to 18 months for the Middle East supply that's been affected to come back into the market. And then you need 60 days to ship to North America that you add to this. So we're heading for a supply shock as we move through the summer period. And this will last most likely for about a year and a half, until this supply starts to make its way back into the market.
12: For business owners like Brendan Moore, the effects of domestic and foreign policy have become an unavoidable hazard of the job.
15: We control the processing. We control our efficiency. We control our yields. So we have to just focus on those. So I think near term, we're going to be able to mitigate most of the aluminum prices. Longer term, if it stays this high, there has to be some sort of increase. But a consumer, if aluminum goes up 20% again this year, our prices of our products aren't going to go up 20%. They're going to go up like 3 or 5%. And I like Boeing. I'm not trying to poo-poo them at all, but like we don't have the negotiating power that, say, they have or an automaker has. And when these prices change or tariffs change, I see that almost the same day. I mean, not joking sometimes. Well, I didn't start this small business because I wanted to learn about tariffs or deal with massive supply chain issues or deal with geopolitics. Those are, in fact, some of my least favorite things. Bicycles are way more fun than that stuff.
12: With all the back and forth of tariffs and wars, it's hard to see how U.S. policy at the moment is helping American manufacturers or American consumers. And this is one problem that the marketplace can't fix on its own.
1: That does it for us here at Wall Street Week. I'm David Westin. See you next week for more stories of capitalism.

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0: Welcome to Bloomberg Tech, Decoding the Future. I'm Emily Chang. We've returned to San Francisco to bring together leading CEOs, investors, and innovators who are harnessing technology to change the world around us. And over the next half hour, we'll bring you some of the biggest conversations from this stage about the technologies attracting the most talent, the most capital, at perhaps the highest stakes.
1: Momentum, migration, massive scale. The race for AI dominance is intensifying. With capital and code at the center of it all.
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5: I think the future is about building many more higher quality things than we've ever built before.
1: The landscape is shifting beneath our feet. For business, it's all about growth. Scale. Disruption. And pressure to produce. But at what cost?
6: Some of the early companies that we gave this to said things like, this is a super weapon. You should have to own a gun license to use it.
0: Artificial intelligence has moved from research labs into workspaces, governments, and daily life. But as companies race to build more powerful systems, questions remain about safety, regulation, who stands to benefit. We begin with one of the people helping to shape that future, Anthropic president and co-founder Daniela Amade, with Bloomberg Shireen Ghaffari.
7: There's a lot of potential upside with AI to cure disease or lower the cost of consumer goods, but also real fears that AI could potentially wipe out half of all white-collar work. Do you agree with that? And if so, what's the solution?
8: I don't necessarily think we know the future. So exactly what the type of disruption that might happen, a year or 3 years or 5 years from now is unknown. I do think it's important for companies to be open about and study what we're seeing today, which is part of why we publish our societal impacts research. We say, hey, here is how people are using AI. Is it displacing jobs? Is it supplementing jobs? What we found so far is that in 2025 and 2026, replacement is a tiny, tiny, tiny fraction of what AI is doing. And really where we see that is mostly in jobs that are overseas and mostly in customer support. And so these are jobs that are sort of already being automated by more traditional ML, non-generative AI systems. Could that change in the future? Absolutely. And I think we're a little bit unusual in the sense that we talk about it a lot. We say, hey, this might happen. But I think there is this just broader, again, sort of societal challenge. AI is going to be able to do so many productive things that humans can do today. What does that mean for how we find meaning, how we earn income, how we relate to one another? And again, I think the default will be to treat it like past technologies and say, okay, we're going to integrate this into existing workflows, and that's sort of the end of the story. I personally believe there's a real opportunity here for us to say, how do we accelerate and sort of accentuate the parts of doing work and finding meaning that only humans can do? I have this very fundamental belief that humans like to spend time with other humans. We like to create things together. We like to relate to one another. Sometimes we like to disagree with each other. And I don't think AI will fundamentally take that away from us. But we have to figure out how we apply that within the existing economic infrastructure so that people can still find meaning in their work and so that people have a way to earn a livelihood. Again, I think there could be a lot of different ways to structure that. But I think this is an important moment for us generally as a society to say, like, what are the lives that we want humans to be able to live, and how do we work closer towards that future?
7: 2 months ago, Anthropic unveiled and restricted access to Mythos, your most powerful model, right, citing significant concerns about its potential to wreak havoc on critical software. by spotting and exploiting security vulnerabilities. Now Anthropic plans to release these Mythos level AI models more widely. Can you help us understand what's changed in the past few months? Are you confident that these models are different now in any meaningful way from the version before? Are they safer?
8: This is a great question. We actually just expanded the set of customers that have access to Mythos. I think it's about an additional 150 organizations around the world in 15 different countries. And really our approach to Mythos has always been, there's a time component to it. So we released it, initially to cyber defenders. So some nonprofit groups, some governments, some organizations that are critical infrastructure for protecting, against potential cyber attacks. And what we found is, just like in any kind of security vulnerability situation, you have to give the defenders a head start. The technology, AI models are going to keep advancing. If it's not us, one day releasing a Mythos level model, another AI company will. But it actually matters who you give access to first and how long they have to patch some of the vulnerabilities that Mythos was capable of revealing. And so we're taking this very cautious, very tiered approach, which I know in some ways is frustrating because people really want access to the model. But I think, again, as a company that's founded on these principles of being ethical, being responsible, we felt it was important to give access to the organizations that were capable of really helping us defend against some of these risks, and then slowly widening that circle to more and more critical infrastructure until eventually we feel it's safe to release it more widely.
9: Where do you think the industry is being too pessimistic and too optimistic? Like, what is Mira Murati's vision for the future?
10: So, predicting sort of a dystopia or a utopia to me feels very, very simplified, because the truth is we actually have a lot of agency in how we build this technology, in the tools that we're building, how we're deploying it, and so it's not a predestined outcome. There are certainly those risks. We all understand the potential for greatness that comes with building frontier AI systems, and that's why we're working on them. And I think there's been a lot of talk around the uncertainty, around the downsides, and I agree with a lot of these risks. And perhaps where I might disagree or take a different path is that I think we have a lot of agency. Like, this period of time where both humans and AI systems have their hands on the wheel and we can collaborate is very important time to get right. And the more that we can reduce the discontinuity that comes from new capabilities and huge change in capabilities, the better. Mm-hmm. And this is why we took this approach with Thinking Machines and why the company exists.
9: So you say the goal is to keep humans in the loop, but is there ever a point where humans don't need to be in the loop?
10: It is possible. It's more about aligning. At that point, it's more about aligning intent and aligning values. But if you sort of reduce progress to removing humans from this loop of development already now, then I see very little future possibilities that we can get this right in the future when AI systems are even more capable. And so I think the more likely path and more durable path to advance AI in a way that enables and advances civilization is by keeping humans in the loop for as long as we can, and really making sure that this period is actually very meaningful.
11: Talk me through your vision for how ultimately agents will reach all of us. We really believe that people are probably going to have one, maybe two, maybe a small handful of agents that they rely on. And maybe they have a personal agent that's focused on things like their health and maintaining their personal relationships and, helping them be a better parent and be better with their friends and family. And then, perhaps they use that same agent in their work lives, especially if they're working in a small business or they're an entrepreneur or you know, working within a smaller organization. And then, you know, maybe there's worlds where if you work within a larger enterprise or a larger company, then these become bifurcated and separated. Yeah, we think that ultimately it should be, you know, agents will be something that are that become deeply personal and should be things where over time you find yourself being able to rely on them more and more and more for more and more of your personal life, more and more of your work life. And that'll be a process that, you know, all of society goes through it together.
12: Are people going to be willing to, you know, trust a Meta agent with the personal tasks of their life that, that you're describing?
11: Yeah, I think that this is like one of the most important societal questions for agents writ large. This is definitely something that we're taking very, very seriously and we're being quite thoughtful about. And ultimately we're excited to, you know, show the world what we've built. But yeah, we think that this is not even just a Meta problem. This is an industry-wide problem as we build more and more powerful agents. I think it is a redefinition of, you know, humans' relationship with technology in many ways. Yeah. And that's something that, you know, we're all going to have to think through and work through together.
12: I think job loss in general is probably like one of the biggest fears with AI. What's your view on that? Is if AI goes the way that everyone envisions and we reach super intelligence, is there a world in which that can operate and live alongside all of us staying employed?
11: I mean, I think it's something that we should pay a lot of attention to, and I think that we should, you know, track closely and try to understand what the impacts are. I think one thing, though, that we never, you know, I think rarely talk about, but is also happening that's very exciting, is that AI is enabling the creation of more businesses than ever before in the world. And, you know, we see this in our data. I'm sure many companies see this in their data. There are more new companies being started today, like through use of AI tools, than ever before. And that those numbers are only growing. And I expect as AI tools become more and more powerful, we'll see more entrepreneurs, more small businesses being started. And so I think there's, you know, it's the economy is a complex, you know, machine. And one of the things that we see within our data today is that there are more small businesses being started. There are more entrepreneurs. There's more opportunity for entrepreneurs. And so, you know, and we're really excited about that. We're excited about supporting small businesses throughout the world.
0: Coming up, when you have $1 billion to deploy, where do you look for the next breakthrough? One of Silicon Valley's top investors is looking around the corner. That's next.
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0: This is Bloomberg Tech, decoding the future. I'm Emily Chang. Every technological revolution needs capital. As billions of dollars pour into AI, digital assets, next-gen financial infrastructure, investors are deciding which technologies will define the next decade. Few investors have a better view of where that capital is flowing than Katie Hahn. After raising $1 billion for her latest venture funds, the former federal prosecutor turned investor is expanding her focus beyond crypto and placing bets on the technologies she believes will shape the future. Here's part of our conversation.
9: So let's talk about the intersection of digital assets and finance and enter AI.
8: Yeah.
9: Like, Where is all this going?
17: Yeah. I think two categories that we're looking at the intersection of. One category is agentic commerce and the need to be able to transact. And you're talking about agents, you know, agents don't have banker's hours. They don't stop working on the weekend. They don't observe wire cutoffs. And they're also going to be able to need to do things like micropayments globally, instantly. Think about querying an LLM. Think about the kinds of things that they're going to be able to need to do. And we're talking about agents. We're not even talking about sub-agents. So that's one area and one category where there's a really big intersection. And then the second area where there is a large intersection between what we've been doing for the last 4 years and where we see the world going, I have four words for you. And it's privacy, it's identity, its reputation, and its provenance. And what do I mean by provenance? I mean, where did something come from? It's the who, the what, the when. This, in an age of AI, it's already important today in the digital world, but in an age of AI, provenance, we think, is going to become even more important. And it turns out that some of the blockchain-based technologies and distributed systems have been looking at this. This is the technology story, not the market story of digital assets. Blockchains are actually pretty good distributed immutable systems for proving provenance, for proving when something came into existence. This is really important in an age of AI. So too, I think, is privacy really important in an age of AI. And, you know, folks in the cryptography field have been working on technologies like zero-knowledge proofs. And it used to just be people in the digital asset space that were talking about zero-knowledge proofs or fully homomorphic encryption. And now we're hearing AI folks talk about those concepts. So I think there's a lot of synergies that people don't really realize at the intersection of these two very frontier technologies.
18: I think there's all sorts of different ways that you can approach venture capital. I think for some people, they really want to focus on kind of growth and doing diligence. There's other people that are pure intuition that are just like, you know, measuring founders to make early stage bets. The kind of strategic slice that I found that works best for me, given my own personality, is I'm an operator at my core. Like, I'm much more comfortable working at a startup than I am working at an investment firm. But that's actually a really interesting lens into the startup market, because I have exposure every day to what software are we using that works? What are the strategic challenges that we're encountering as it pertains to the rise of AI? Like, these are questions that I'm dealing with on a company level. And so when I have the ability to interact with other startups, I think I have the ability to kind of identify areas where, wow, that would actually be really helpful. Or I've seen three or four other things that approach this in a way that I think is better.
19: The firm has 12 investing partners. Could you just explain how it works with Peter? Peter right now is in Argentina, but like, does the firm do the classic Monday morning meeting thing? Does he Zoom in? Are you constantly, the 12 of you, talking to each other? I think people, there's still a mystique there.
18: Yeah,
19: about how it actually works.
18: I'll be honest. There's still a mystique to me. I'm not really sure how it works either. We don't do Monday meetings. Why don't we do Monday meetings? It's not because we're lazy. It's because when you create a process, a tracking system for how you move something from step one to step two to step three, you end up making relative rather than absolute judgments. So you're like, well, this is the best company I met with this week, so I'm going to bring it to the partnership. And then they say, like, well, this is the most interesting company that we have seen this month. And so by the time it gets to the end of the process, you're like, well, it's made it this far. Maybe we write a small check. There's just, like, not a lot of conviction that's built into that. So we have created a ton of friction in the process of getting a deal through because we have no standing meetings. And so if you want an investment to be made, you have to go and wrangle all of the other people that are required to get that deal done. And any
19: and you
18: one
19: mean
18: person,
19: internally with each other.
18: Internally with each other. And any one person can basically torpedo a deal. And so you have to go charging in as hard as you can with really high conviction. And what that means is that we make, as a fund, significantly fewer investments by number, not by dollar amount, than any other venture fund of our size, but we're highly, highly concentrated into the bets in the fund. So, you know, call it 40% of every fund is concentrated in just a couple of companies. And I think that really is because we've created an enormous amount of friction. It's just really hard to get anything done.
9: 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We hear from the CEO helping to power it.
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2: This is Bloomberg Tech, decoding the future. I'm Emily Chang. The artificial intelligence race isn't just about building smarter models. It's about building the infrastructure to power them. Tech giants are spending hundreds of billions of dollars on data centers, networks, specialized chips. Few companies are more central to that effort than Broadcom. The company has evolved into a critical supplier to the AI ecosystem, helping to power the next generation of computing through custom processors and networking technology. Leading that effort is CEO Hock Tan. Here he is with Bloomberg's Tom Giles.
3: Does the AI revolution sort of temper the need for you to supplement growth using mergers and acquisitions? Are you kind of entering a post-M&A phase, or is that the wrong way to think about it?
4: No, you hit it right on, Tom. And it's an interesting question. It's a very valid question because it crosses my mind and that of my board on an ongoing basis, not regularly, as do we do M&A. So I'll be very flip and give you a straight answer. In the last 2 years, between 24 and 26 this year, I would be doubling my revenues. I would create over $50 billion per year annualized on revenue. I'm looking around, what can I buy? They even come close to that. And that's the tricky part. I mean, it's a distraction. All M&As are distraction to acquire, to go to regulators, a further distraction to integrate another year. Meanwhile, organically, this phenomenon we call generative AI and our ability to shape them, picks and shovels the compute capacity into this demand, which is almost insatiable, makes it very hard to choose M&A over focusing and succeeding in generative AI compute.
3: I'd be remiss if we didn't talk about the other businesses that Broadcom is known for, networking in particular. You know, your gear has become, you know, increasingly important to the modern AI era. We're starting to see other companies like Cisco wanting to kind of play in the areas that you have dominated. And I'm just curious what you think of the prospects for them to kind of, you know, create competition for you there.
4: We have been semiconductor for 20 years and we have accumulated portfolio of about 17 semiconductor product divisions in specific core areas where we are literally number one or we're not in. We're number one and we continue to invest. And about 5-6 of those divisions happen to be very important in creating AI chips and AI clusters.
3: Right.
4: So it all became that way. And one of them is networking, as you say, for switching gear, and that's taking off like a rocket. But we also try to be, as we always have been when we sell our products, to be very, I like to call it strategic. We look at the customer, are they using for a particular purpose? Are they sustainable? Do they want not just one generation, the next and the next and the next, sustainable? And so we prioritize our products to those kind of strategic customers. And demand, as I said, for AI and AI networking today is just massive. So it's okay for us that with such strength and the way we look at businesses, the overflow, I'm happy for it to go to Cisco.
2: How do you see AI changing gaming and game development Yep. in the future? Like, where does and doesn't AI belong when it comes to games?
5: Look, I think the biggest thing that I'm thinking about is how do we just make sure it's solving problems? On the game development side, I've gone to a lot of our studios, you know, whether big and small, and I'm blown away with how they're using AI in the production pipelines, how they're using it for iteration and prototyping. Look, that's not production ready. There's still work. And so, and, you know, 30% of game development is software. And so there's the traditional applications that we see in enterprise. At the same time, I do not think AI will replace AAA games. I think it's entirely possible, though, that AI represents a new category of games and a new type of development for and enables more people to create and participate. And we'll keep an eye on that, and we'll see how we best serve that.
2: And that's it from Bloomberg Tech, Decoding the Future here in San Francisco. You can always find more of these interviews and stories on the Bloomberg Terminal and Bloomberg.com. I'm Emily Chang, and this is Bloomberg.
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11: We can't live a full, dignified life with the ability to question authority, to test ideas, to blow off steam if we don't have private communication. You can't do military strategy. You can't do human rights work. You can't do journalism. Full stop.
12: Meredith Whittaker, tech boss and defender of privacy.
13: I got the impression that by the end of your time at Google, you were kind of a thorn in management's side.
11: It wasn't Meredith versus Google. There is a groundswell of sentiment within tech and outside of tech that is concerned with how do we make sure that we are collectively governing this powerful technology so that those who would do harm with it aren't those who are in control.
12: From Bloomberg Weekend, this is the Michal Hussein Show. From social media bans to AI and military strikes and the destruction of jobs, debates about tech are all around us every day. I'm old enough to remember the 90s and the emergence of the companies that today we call big tech. Back then, they were largely seen as benign. They were full of exciting features that would connect us to people around the world, and they were free to access. Today, of course, the picture is much more complex. But even so, how many of us really think hard enough about how we use tech, the products we choose, and what those companies get out of us? Well, this conversation is with Meredith Whittaker, a tech boss who is different from her peers. partly because her product, the messaging app Signal, is a nonprofit, and also because it has a deep, and she says, unshakable promise to barely collect your data, let alone sell it. If you're not a user of Signal, but you know you've heard about it somewhere, it's probably because of the moment last year when the then US National Security Advisor added a journalist to what should have been a classified group chat about military action in Yemen. It became known as Signal Gate. But I had questions, too, on whether everyone has the right to be private. What about crime, abuse, terrorism? Your views and questions are welcome on this, by the way. The email is michalshow@bloomberg.net. And the broader context is, as ever, in the illustrated written version of this, which you can read at bloomberg.com/Michal. Ultimately, I hope you find this conversation as compelling as I did, because Meredith Whittaker is able to see the irony in her world, to bring out the moments of humor as well as make us think. Meredith, I guess I would just love to start by asking about your own journey towards what you do now, because you worked in big tech at Google for more than a decade.
10: Yeah.
12: Was there a moment in that period where you really started to think differently about privacy and data, a moment you can identify that's kind of critical in the development of your story?
10: I have considered that question. Is there a point where I tripped over something or a revelation happened, Athena was birthed from the forehead of Zeus and suddenly there's insight? I don't think it was a moment. I come out of a non-traditional background. For somebody working in the tech industry, I studied literature, I studied rhetoric, I was always an arts kid, and that's still where I, as a human being, really live. I love it. And so I was, I think, calibrated to perhaps ask different questions or just, pursue different inquiries. But I think it was over time beginning to understand Google's business models, the political economic forces that were animating the company. After coming in as basically a novice, I did not pursue computer science in school. I was not interested in tech. I did not get a Commodore 64 when I was a kid and everything took off from there. And I loved computers, right? Which, the classic origin story. And so I had to ask really, really fundamental questions.
12: Yeah,
10: like, what is a server?
12: Would I be right in thinking of you as a bit of a contrarian or maybe a rebel? I know that there was a key moment in your time at Google where you organized colleagues against a Pentagon contract that you realized was being signed.
10: I wouldn't adopt those terms myself. I am somebody who thinks it's really important to maintain the dignity of my analysis. Like, if something is true, if there is empirical evidence supporting a conclusion, if we can look at the map and clearly see that there's a problem on the road ahead, then I am not somebody who's going to go along to get along with a convenient delusion. Those things, once I see them, I am not going to veer away or pretend that they don't exist, even if I have to take steps that might be scary or, against the grain to do that.
12: Because I got the impression that by the end of your time at Google, you were kind of a thorn in man.

0: the harms or the problems or the choppy seas on the road ahead, don't like people who point that out. But I do want to sort of frame that it wasn't Meredith versus Google. This was a groundswell from thousands of people.
1: Yeah, there were a lot of the walkouts
0: company.
1: And the walkouts at the time where people came out in big numbers to protest at different things.
0: Echoed today. DeepMind employees just unionized, concerned about the application of that technology for harmful purposes. You have OpenAI employees beginning to organize, or that's being reported in preparation for the IPO. There is a sort of groundswell of sentiment within tech now and outside of tech that is concerned with, you know, the fundamental question that I don't think can be avoided by anyone. How do we make sure that we are collectively governing this powerful technology so that those who would do harm with it aren't those who are in control? How do we scrutinize it? How do we put guardrails on it? How do we determine where it's used, where it's not used, how it's developed, and what the goals of that development are? Those are fundamental questions that every world leader, every government, every community considering a data center needs to be looking at. And where the leverage for governance, where that fulcrum exists, is an open question given the bipolar tech world we live in and the volatile geopolitical environment we're in.
1: So, and the fact that the tech world seems to be becoming ever more powerful, not least with the amount of interest in the IPOs.
0: Absolutely. Encryption either works for everyone or it works for no one. There is no way to have a golden key or a special backdoor or access just for the good guys.
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1: I want to take a moment to really understand what you do at Signal. The core promise is end-to-end encryption, which means only the sender or receiver can see the actual content of the messages. So how is that different from WhatsApp, which also has the same promise?
0: Well, the core promise of Signal is that in the digital world, where almost every micro action is surveilled, turned into data, processed in models, sold to advertisers, sold to data brokers, et cetera, we preserve the fundamental human right to private communication, full stop, which has existed for hundreds of thousands of years. That was the norm. If you and I are talking, that conversation is gone once we are done talking and part ways. And we have moved into a world where that ground has shifted dramatically out from under us, and that is no longer true. And we think that, you know, it is considered a fundamental human right for a very good reason. We can't live a full, dignified life with the ability to question authority, to have different relationships with people, to test ideas, to blow off steam if we don't have private communication. You can't do military strategy. You can't do human rights work. You can't do journalism, full stop. So Signal provides that in as robust a way as we can. We developed the encryption protocol, the Signal protocol, that moved the field forward. In 2013, we introduced that to the world. And that is the core of our offering that protects the message content on Signal. What you send only goes between sender and receiver, only the people you're talking to

0: know it. WhatsApp licenses that protocol from us, and they also apply it to many of their messages that are sent. WhatsApp for Business is excluded from this in many cases, but they protect message content. So what you type, what you say is end-to-end encrypted. They can't see it, only the sender and receiver. However, you have to look at privacy beyond simply the message content. And this is where there are very fundamental differences between WhatsApp and Signal. Signal also applies encryption to protect what is called metadata, but that is extremely intimate and extremely revealing data. It's your profile photo, your name, who you talk to, when you talk to them, who's in your groups, how often you chat, when did you text your oncologist, when did you text your therapist, when did you text your lawyer, when did you text someone or your best friend, all of that information. So WhatsApp does collect that. We don't. We go out of our way to collect as close to no data as possible, and we make that open source.
1: Is it really that revealing, the other data, the message data? If someone can see that I wake up at 6 a.m. and I send a lot of messages at that time, and they might even know who I'm messaging, my mother, my colleagues, or people in other time zones. Is that really so revealing of me?
0: Oh, it absolutely can be. Are you messaging your FBI contact because you want to be a source? Are you messaging a whistleblower attorney because you found corruption in your workplace and want to report that? Are you messaging a divorce lawyer? Mm. Are you messaging an oncologist?
1: Yeah, but what I mean is, again, it's like WhatsApp, for example, could see, oh, that other person is an oncologist, or that other person is in law enforcement, or is a source. But again, they can't see beyond that what the actual content is that I'm saying.
0: Well, no, not... Yeah, assuming that's not on WhatsApp for Business. However, I think we have to expand beyond simply the application and look at WhatsApp being owned by Meta, the parent company. Meta is a massive data collecting entity. Surveillance advertising is the heart of their business model. So, okay, you message your oncologist. All right, let's join that data with all of the other data we have in hand. We buy credit data from data brokers. We have Facebook data. We have Instagram data. And we have powerful AI models that can find patterns and search across this data.
1: So I might see ads for cancer drugs on Instagram? Is that what you're suggesting? Because surveillance advertising is a very inflammatory way to put it.
0: Well, I mean, it's a technical descriptor, right? It's targeted advertising based on the collection of data that reveals or purportedly reveals certain qualities of you. Let's take another example. You're messaging a whistleblower attorney, and it's very high risk. And, you know, the corruption that you found is extreme. Mm-hmm. So they know, you know, okay, this is Whistleblower Aid, an organization that helps with that. Okay, it started messaging now. Okay, this is the contact. Okay, well, you know, what could they do with that? What could they reveal? Could that be subpoenaed? Could that be revealed to your employer? The fundamental answer is that, yes, this data is extremely revealing. It reveals patterns about you. We could hypothesize, but we know already that there's a woman who went to jail in the U.S. because Meta turned over DMs on Facebook Messenger between her and her daughter that showed her helping her daughter access and deal with the aftermath of reproductive care in the state of Nebraska.
1: You had two big moments in the growth of Signal, both of which I remember. 2013, when Edward Snowden used it and trusted it to talk to journalists about U.S. government surveillance. Mm-hmm. And the second was Signal Gate last year, when a journalist was added to a supposedly highly classified Trump administration discussion on military action. When the second happened, what did you think? This is a great advertisement for Signal because it's secure enough for the U.S. government. Or
0: I thought, whoa, what's going on this morning? This is an interesting story. the article hit my feed the same time it hit anyone else's feed. And I think I had to read it twice to really let it sink in because it, it read almost like a telenovela. What I didn't anticipate after reading it initially was that Signal would become a main character and that it would become a story about Signal. And what I was primarily concerned about is that, you know, suddenly Signal was being reported on, spoken about by, you know, millions of people who weren't familiar with the intricacies of encrypted messaging or the, you know, technology itself. And I wanted to prevent misinformation that could hinder Signal or misinform people who, you know, often need to choose Signal in life or death consequences.
1: Because this was essentially about human frailty, someone who shouldn't have been added to that chat being added. And your worry was that it would make it look like Signal itself was insecure.
0: Yeah, it would be framed as a problem with Signal or a problem with privacy or, you know, that was a very volatile, very heightened news cycle. So how that would turn out was not clear. But yes, I mean, this was ultimately men's thumbs doing things. That is not something an application developer can take responsibility.
1: Was it good for numbers?
0: It was, yeah. It turned out well for us. We saw growth across the U.S., across the world, and we've seen pretty steady growth since then.
1: Can I ask you, Meredith, how you reconcile yourself with where your product is being used by people to do harm to others, and particularly the example of child sexual abuse? Am I right in thinking that if paedophiles, abusers are using Signal to circulate images of child sexual abuse, that can happen without them fearing that you will hand over data to law enforcement?
0: We go out of our way to not be a social media company. So we could pump our numbers fairly easily if we added things like broadcast channels or features that allowed you to find people with similar interests and you meet strangers on Signal. But Signal has made a very conscientious choice to stay in our narrow lane as an interpersonal communications app, which means you have to encounter the person you're talking to in some capacity that is not a, you know, viral find a friend feed.
1: Yeah, that's outside the app, essentially.
0: Yeah.
1: But once you do find that person, you can be sure that anything you share with them is free from
0: that is,
1: outside.
0: Yeah, that is Signal's promise. We are open source. We are, you know, people audit our code regularly. We have the open source community looking at our code. We cannot collect that data. We cannot turn that data over. And, you know, look, we limit the features that allow virality. We limit the features that allow mass distribution. And we do that very conscientiously. I also need to make a fundamental point that is, you know, it is simply true that encryption either works for everyone or it works for no one. There is no way to have a golden key or a special backdoor or access just for the good guys.
1: And do you ever struggle with that, knowing that there will be people who are using it for the most abusive possible images of children who are on Signal right now? Like, are there moments where you find that hard to reconcile or come to terms with yourself?
0: The fact of child sexual abuse is horrifying to me. Absolutely. And I think we need to take that so seriously as a society that needs to get much, much better with looking gnarly problems in the face and actually tackling them. But I also struggle with the persistent focus on privacy as the purported barrier to solving these issues, when we have most of the Epstein list walking around without consequences, when we have so few mechanisms to actually help children when they report a powerful figure in their community, when we are defunding the actual law enforcement officers who take this data, act on this data, move to prosecute the uncles, the fathers, the pastors who are perpetrating this abuse. Be skeptical of these claims. You're not stupid. The choices offered, yes, no, or maybe aren't the choices you want. And so dream a little bigger. What do you want from these companies?
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1: Give us some advice then, because I think I could take away, okay, wherever you have the option to tick the box saying to limit the use of your data, do it. But I think you're also telling me that you don't really trust in the in what you get back for saying, don't use my data, I don't want it shared. Or,
0: well, you know, look, I think we have evidence that, you know, simply trusting is not a sound conclusion. I do come from maybe an old school where I think you should verify then trust. What is the advice? I think healthy skepticism and a recognition that this technology is not magic. It can be extremely useful. It can have profound applications, particularly where finding patterns in large amounts of data is useful for XYZ. But it runs on hardware. It runs on software. When we talk about AI, we're not talking about a magical sky god that can suddenly solve all our problems, answer all our questions. We are talking about a statistical model that is then embedded in a hardware software system using software libraries, implementing choices on the user interface level that are made by people that are susceptible to vulnerabilities.
1: Tell me what you do in your own life, because Signal for messaging. What else? What do you, what is common in the rest of our lives that you never use and you think we should? Like when you go for a run, do you put it on Strava?
0: No.
1: You would not do that.
0: No, I don't. I mean, I'm not like the fulcrum of leverage for me is not individual consumer choice. And I am not trying to be a holier than thou purist, right? You know, I have a tracking app I use for different health metrics. It's been helpful for me. I travel a lot and it's been helpful for me seeing that.
1: That's health data.
0: Yeah, that is health
1: data. That'll be used.
0: Yeah. And I benefit from that. I think the lever we need to be pushing on is much more systemic change. I am not going to opt out of life. I'm not going to go live in a cabin in the woods and like pay someone to print out my emails at the post office in town or whatever we're talking about, you know, so that I can feel private, right? Like if we look even at Signal's privacy promises, we're not talking about sort of isolation from our social, economic, political lives, living in a vacuum of like holier than thou cybersecurity purity. We're talking about the ability to talk to other people, to share with them, right? And so, yeah, I have an Instagram. I post mainly work events or whatever on that, right? I use social media. I have the NTS app. It's a really good web radio that has great mixes, right? Like I listen to that. Maybe they collect data. I push reject all, but I don't always trust that that's actually rejecting cookies. I am a person living in 2026 and I want to participate in the world. What I don't believe is that participation should be on the terms of a handful of tech companies located in the U.S. whose choices are made based on the desire to maximize revenue.
1: Meredith Whitaker, thank you so much.
0: Thank you.
1: Unknown to me, later that day, Meredith was visiting Downing Street to talk to Keir Starmer's team about Signal's concern at their plans. A few other notes. We asked Meta to comment on her characterization of its business model and approach to privacy. A spokesperson for WhatsApp responded by saying this: "We also look at privacy beyond encrypting messages. We don't keep logs of who everyone is messaging or calling. We do not track the messages people are sending one another for ads. We do not sell user data." We approached Google, too, on Meredith's assessment of their business model, but we've had no response.
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8: 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With a lending capacity of just under $1 trillion, the fund helps governments manage